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5: South Florida, you did something extraordinary. 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
6: Live from NPR News in Washington, I'm Ryland Barton. During a campaign stop in Nebraska, President Trump announced an executive order aimed at lowering high diesel costs, dragging down Republicans ahead of the midterm elections. The order eases limits on red dye diesel, which is identical to regular diesel, but is intended for off-road uses and exempt from some taxes. Some Nebraska ranchers are also angry about Trump's plan to try to lower beef prices by allowing in more imports. Trump is campaigning for incumbent Republican Senator Pete Ricketts, who's facing an unexpectedly competitive race with independent candidate Dan Osborne, who's backed by National Democrats. President Trump says he will pay for the controversial TV ads that praise him. As NPR's Franco Ordonez reports, taxpayers have been footing the bill for the ads.
7: President Trump announced the new plan amid ongoing backlash over the publicly funded spots running ahead of the midterms. Trump defended the ads via his social media page, arguing that it was standard practice, that he was promoting the USA and, quote, paying for them with USA money. But critics say the pro-Trump ads are blatantly partisan and use Republican talking points. Trump says that he and his political action committee are taking over payment of the ads. Franco Ordonez, NPR News.
6: A major cryptocurrency spending group is backing 32 House candidates from both parties ahead of the November midterms. Fair Shake will spend $1 million each to support six candidates, including several in competitive races. All 32 backed a major crypto bill that stalled in the Senate this year, in part because of Democrats who said it was too lax on regulation. Its largest investment is nearly $30 million against Ohio Democratic Senate candidate Sherrod Brown, who's facing Republican John Houston. Fair Shake and its affiliates still have about $120 million available. Schools across the country have long struggled to hire and keep teachers for areas like special education, math, and science. NPR's Janaki Mehta reports most states aren't using higher pay to help fill those jobs.
8: Extra pay is known to help attract and retain teachers, but the National Council on Teacher Quality found 32 states offer no additional pay to draw and keep teachers in hard-to-fill schools or subjects. And the study says states are actually moving away from those kinds of incentives. Only 13 states pay teachers extra for working in schools that have high turnover. That number is down from 28 states in 2022. And only 17 states pay teachers more to work in hard-to-staff subjects like math, science, or special ed. That's down from 22 states in 2022. The report shows that high schools are struggling most at keeping teachers, especially those serving families with low incomes. All this comes as states face tighter budgets across the country. Janaki Mehta, NPR News.
6: U.S. stocks rose near their records today. The S&P 500 added more than 0.5% near its all-time high set over the summer. This is NPR.
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Dolphin Streets, a jazz classic indeed. Benny Carter giving us his interpretation. He was playing alto sax, multi-instrumentalist, and a great composer, too. A lot of people don't know that. Benny Carter. Emily Remler before that doing Dahoud from the album East to West. Of course, a tribute to Wes Montgomery. I'm Tony Mowat. Here's Chuck Mangione from the album The Feeling's Back.

Long Ago and Far Away, Lorez Alexandria, giving us her reading of that. And before that, Chuck Mangione, Mania de Carnaval, from The Feelings Back, that's on the Chesky label. I'm Tony Mowat. Here's Bob Alberti and his quartet doing Falling in Love with Love. Harry Allen on tenor.

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1: I'm Scott Tong. 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We'll discuss next time here and now.
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On Weeknight Jazz with Tony Moa, here on 91.3 WLRM and 91.5 in the Keys. 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
1: Last week, a key stretch of the Pacific Ocean hit its highest temperature on record, and it's still climbing. It's a warning sign of the so-called Godzilla El Nino, expected to bring floods, droughts, heat waves, and higher prices for staples like coffee. What to expect from the Super El Nino and how states are preparing. Next time on 1A.
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0: 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No further than here on 91.3 WLRN and 91.5 WKWM in the Keys. There is more just ahead on Weeknight Jazz right after these announcements.

Roy Powell doing My Beatrice. And before that, Janice Siegel's interpretation of Ill Wind with Joey DeFrancesco at the organ. Great interpretation.

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0: 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We invite you to stay tuned for another hour of weeknight jazz here on South Florida's home for jazz 7 nights a week. Our host Tony Mowat will provide the tunes as weeknight jazz continues now.

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0: 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Hey, what's on WLRN TV tonight? When's the next episode of This American Life airing on radio? 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

0: This is WLRN and HD1 Miami Fort Lauderdale, WKWM and HD1 Marathon Key West, WPBB and HD1 Palm Beach Shores, W270AD West Palm Beach, and WOLL HD2 Hope Sound. WLRN continues its decades-long tradition of featuring jazz in the evening with Sunday Night Jazz, heard each week from 8 p.m. to midnight. Host Scott Hanley brings us a wide variety of the music whose origins and traditions are a solid part of the American cultural heritage. So why not make Sunday Night Jazz part of your weekend wind-down, starting at 8 p.m. here on 91.3 WLRN, 91.5 in the Keys, and 101.9 in the Palm Beaches.
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2: Hello, welcome to Newsday on the BBC World Service with Rob Young in London and Anne Soy in Nairobi.
3: Fighting has intensified between the Iran-backed Houthis and the Saudi-led coalition supporting the Yemeni government. We'll have a special report from a school in Yemen that sits on the war's front line.
4: They have heavy weapons in these areas. The only thing between us and them is this valley.
2: In Russia, several hospitals in Irkutsk region are reported to be under quarantine after a laboratory worker died from suspected pneumonic plague. We bring you the latest on that.
3: And the South Pacific nations are meeting to find ways to deal with climate change ahead of a United Nations conference. We'll speak to Fiji's environment minister, but we'll start the hour with a bulletin of the latest news.
5: BBC News with Roisin Hastie. OpenAI's chief strategy officer has apologised to an Australian parliamentary committee after one of its models gained unauthorised access to government websites during testing. The incident in June targeted Australia's healthcare portal, but authorities weren't alerted until weeks later. Jason Kwon said the company should have handled its response better.
6: We believe AI can advance scientific discovery and medical research, improve productivity, grow businesses, and make a positive difference to people's lives here in Australia and around the world. But for that to happen, people have to be able to trust this technology and the companies building it.
5: Australia is among 20 countries calling for collective regulation of artificial intelligence. The heads of OpenAI and Anthropic have both declined requests to appear before the committee. France is preparing for a nationwide day of demonstrations in support of students who've been demanding more investment in high schools. The student protests over a lack of teachers, overcrowded classrooms and run-down buildings started over a week ago in Paris and then spread around the country. Hundreds of schools have been closed. Hugh Schofield is in Paris.
7: Everyone, even the government, concedes that there's justice in what they're asking for. They're asking for better buildings, more teachers, all the rest of it. Anyone who's central

children through the French state system knows that these problems are real. I mean, they're not particularly worse here than in other European countries, and we can ask ourselves why in France and not in other countries, but in France it's part of the tradition to protest against when things aren't perfect or great. So everyone kind of agrees with the issue, with the grievance. Worse here than in other European countries, and we can ask ourselves why in France and not in other countries, but in France it's part of the tradition to protest against when things aren't perfect or great.

stopped the mission in retaliation for UK sanctions on illegal settlements. Britain's Foreign Office has not commented on speculation it could expel 27 Israeli diplomats in response on Thursday. Israel said it would shut the mission in retaliation for UK sanctions on illegal settlements. Britain's Foreign Office has not commented on speculation it could expel 27 Israeli diplomats in response. Here's our diplomatic correspondent, James Landell.

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3: 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I'm Natu Twe. Stay with us for today's top story coming next. It's 5:06.
4: Last week, a key stretch of the Pacific Ocean hit its highest temperature on record, and it's still climbing. It's a warning sign of the so-called Godzilla El Nino, expected to bring floods, droughts, heat waves, and higher prices for staples like coffee. What to expect from the Super El Nino and how states are preparing. Next time on 1A.
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8: It's Morning Edition from NPR News. I'm A. Martinez in Culver City, California.
9: And I'm Leila Fadil at Maine Public. 4 weeks from today will be Election Day.
8: And a series of new polls are showing Democrats with a decided advantage in the midterms, but how much stock should we put into them, and is there something else we should be paying attention to?
9: To help with that, who better than NPR senior political editor and correspondent Domenico Montanaro. Good morning, Domenico.
10: Good morning, Leila.
9: Okay, so lots of polls flying around, and all of them seem to show Democrats doing well with voters. Just how confident should Democrats be?
10: Right, well, polls are only one factor in midterms. I mean, you have to consider history, the national environment, the political structure, money, and polling. And sometimes they're all related, and most of those right now are favoring Democrats. And remember, though, polls aren't predictive. They tell us what's happening now, or rather during the dates when they were conducted with that particular sample and that polling outfit's way of waiting. You know, people still have to vote. These aren't prediction markets. And the prediction markets are really just trying to read the polls, where the money's heading and what the news narratives are. But what is clear, though, is that the needle has moved in Democrats' direction over the last several months, especially in the Senate. And that's about all that really should be taken away right now, big picture.
9: So you say the needle has moved in Democrats' direction. What does that mean for the campaign and what might happen?
10: Yeah, I mean, no crystal ball here, but we can come up with some informed reasons for what might happen. First, we've seen the most movement in the Senate with lots of races moving in Democrats' direction, and that's because of what look to be tight races in red states. So the Senate is within reach now for Democrats, which I can hardly believe I'm even saying that because that was highly unlikely at the beginning of this cycle. But it's not so far afield to say that Democrats are the clear favorites to win the House.
9: Okay, why is that?
10: Well, I mean, you start with history and the national mood. In 18 of the 20 midterm elections since World War II, the president's party has lost House seats on average about 26 seats. And it's even worse when the president is unpopular, as Trump is now. I mean, just a 37% approval rating, tied for the worst pre-midterm approval rating in the last half century with George W. Bush back in 2006. Back then, Democrats won the House and the Senate. Think about how people feel right now about the economy and the war in Iran. Those are both intertwined, as we know. And then think about how narrow House Republicans' majority is. It's only a few seats in the House. Democrats only need things to tip slightly in their direction for them to win. And the national mood certainly stacked against President Trump and the Republican Party. So Democrats have a clear advantage in the House, but there are some question marks about really how big those gains could be.
9: Why the question marks?
10: Well, I mean, there are a few things. The Democratic Party is unpopular. Now, that might matter less in a midterm, given that those are low turnout affairs. Usually the most fired up are the ones who turn out to vote. And anger is a real motivator. The intensity of opposition against Trump is just super high right now. The percentage of people in our last NPR PBS News

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1: 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Thank you for making 91.3 WLRN part of your early morning. I'm Natu Twe. 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
0: 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I'm A. Martinez.
10: I'm Leila Fadel.
11: And I'm Michelle Martin. Think of some of the classic duets.
12: Golden Rain. Golden Rain.
11: George Jones and Tammy Wynette. Donny Hathaway and Roberta Flack.
13: I got you, babe.
11: Sonny and Cher. On her new album, Michelle Andeggio-Cello and her band pay tribute to those pairings, and they've recruited an all-star cast to sing along. The album is called Synonym, and it starts with a cover of this one from 1987. George Michael and Aretha Franklin. I Knew You Were Waiting for Me. First, we'll hear the original, then Michelle Andeggio-Cello's version with a wicked guest singer.
14: The first person we asked was Cynthia Erivo, and when she said yes, that just filled us with such hope and joy.
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1: Good morning, Natu Twe with you. Thanks for making us part of your Tuesday morning. We're 91.3 WLRN, 91.5 in the Keys, and 104.7 in the Palm Beaches. Stay with us. 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
2: I'm Dr. Anthony Lazarowitz, and this is Climate Connections. As the climate warms, floods, heat waves, hurricanes, and wildfires are all becoming more extreme. For many people, this daunting reality brings up a lot of emotions.
3: Hopelessness, anxiety, overwhelm, isolation is a really big one too. But I think despair is really the biggest one that I hear most.
2: Kurt Shepherd is a counselor and a facilitator with the Good Grief Network, a nonprofit that helps people work through their emotions about environmental harm.
3: Your grief and despair and anxiety is a healthy, functioning response to the destruction of our planet. We are all

0: requirements are part of a Department of Health rule, not state law, so the agency can repeal them through the rulemaking process. In a statement, the Florida chapter of the American Academy of Pediatrics said its
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3: 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Now it's back to Natu Tway.
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8: It's Morning Edition from NPR News. I'm Leila Fadel in Portland, Maine, hosting from Maine Public.
9: And I'm A. Martinez in Culver City, California. Saudi Arabia and its allied forces in Yemen say they've recaptured a port city from the Houthis that lies on a key oil shipping route.
8: It's part of a new Saudi offensive against the Iran-backed Houthis, who gained ground in Yemen just weeks ago and captured territory along the Red Sea.
9: NPR's Aya Batraoui is in Dubai. So tell us, what exactly did Saudi Arabia do?
10: Yeah, so the Saudi Air Force says 100 fighter jets carried out this new offensive called Operation Dawn of Yemen yesterday, striking hundreds of targets. And then by nightfall, Saudi-backed forces in Yemen said that they had entered the Red Sea port city of Mocha and pushed the Houthis out. The Houthis, however, deny any loss of territory. Now, this offensive comes around 3 weeks after the Houthis had swept into southwestern Yemen, capturing Mocha and islands in Bab al-Mandeb. That is the key Red Sea shipping route that Saudi Arabia had been using to export its oil, since the Strait of Hormuz to the east is blocked by Iran. Now, the Houthis have been targeting Saudi tankers in Bab al-Mandeb. They say that is in response to Saudi Arabia's blockade of Houthi areas and Houthi ports. But the Saudis say their blockade is to prevent Iran from transferring weapons to the Houthis. Now, this new Saudi offensive is basically an attempt to reverse the loss of territory in Yemen and regain that territory along the strait.
9: That port city, Mocha, that you mentioned, what kind of shape is it in?
10: So most residents had fled Mocha when the Houthis swept into the city last month, and many of its hospitals had immediately shut down. And the UN says at least 180,000 people have been displaced overall in Yemen by this recent fighting. Now, we have spoken to aid workers who say women are giving birth in the open and people are sleeping under trees. And NPR reached several Yemenis in the governorate of Taiz, which Mocha is a part of. One man confirmed to us yesterday that he fled an area that had been taken by the Houthis just yesterday that lies along a main road linking two Yemeni government strongholds. That's the city of Taiz and Aden to the south. They are now cut off from one another. I want you to have a listen to what a resident in Taiz city, Osama al-Sarahi, told NPR last night. So he says the Houthis have encircled the city of Taiz and that people can't flee because the road is now cut off. And he says a number of civilians were killed on the outskirts of the city by Houthi forces as they tried to advance. And he says Taiz is now facing a crisis of aid and fuel because it all came from Aden. So while you're seeing the Saudi-led forces make gains in Mocha, you're seeing the Houthis make gains around Taiz.
9: Yeah, we're also hearing about the Houthis who have been attacking Saudi Arabia with missiles and drones.
10: Yeah, so the Houthis say that they have hit several Saudi Aramco oil sites in the past few days. We don't have confirmation of that, and Saudi Arabia is not commenting on specific attacks. The Houthis are, however, also targeting air bases in Saudi Arabia and airports, and the kingdom did say that Riyadh Airport was among two airports that were hit last night in Saudi Arabia. Now, to defend against these attacks, Saudi Arabia is getting some support from Britain and France. Yesterday, top ministers

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1: From the WLRN newsroom, I'm Christine DiMatte. As sargassum piled up on beaches around South Florida this summer, researchers at the University of Miami Rosenstiel School have an idea for how to address the problem. Instead of trucking it away to landfills or incinerators, why not use it to help feed the world? WLRN Environment Editor Jenny Stiletovich has this report.
2: So I have a humidifier that keeps the humidity at around 65% or so.
3: Julio Camperio is a researcher at Rosenstiel's aquaculture lab. He's unzipping a grow tent to show me where he's hatching his latest experiment.
2: So within this box, let's call it this tent.
4: It's a little smelly.
2: Yes, it's a little smelly because I prepared this feed today. Maybe you can smell the mango. It's a little sweet. And you can see the strands of sargassum.
4: Oh, yeah.
2: Right? So this was essentially sargassum that we have frozen.
3: He studies nutrition and biotechnology, basically new ways to improve fish farming.
2: So this is a mix of sargassum, mango, and banana.
4: It's like a

0: tropical, so I got some smoothie.
1: just like Miami.
2: Comperio is still looking for the perfect recipe. It's being fed to black soldier fly larvae. Once fattened up, the voracious larvae can then be ground into powder to provide protein and be an ingredient in food for fish, livestock, even cats and dogs. The larvae poop can be used for fertilizer. More importantly for South Florida and other parts of the Caribbean, this could help solve what has become the new supersized sargassum season.
3: Sargassum has become way beyond just a nuisance.
2: Daniel Benetti is Comperio's mentor and runs Rosensteel's aquaculture program.
3: It needs to be addressed. A lot of people are thinking about or ways of addressing that. And Dr. Julio Comperio came up with this incredibly innovative idea, which is sargassum is all the materials that are there. They're so abundant and they're good for nothing.
2: But Comperio realized it may be good for something, feeding bugs that feed the animals that feed the world. So how did he come up with this idea? To find out the answer, we need to head deep into the lowland rainforest in the Isthmus of Panama.
4: We are here in the Mamani Valley to do our very first captive bred frog releases.
2: Back in 2016, Comperio was working with frog researchers at the Smithsonian's century-old Tropical Research Institute in Panama. They were trying to reintroduce these really rare and unbelievably cool harlequin toads that have skin with a splatter pattern like a giraffe. They've been trying to breed the frogs for about a decade so they could release them into the wild to jumpstart the population.
5: They had me build a worm composting system to provide alternative live feeds for their adult frogs.
2: Comperio had grown up in Italy swimming and diving. So in college, when he saw an internship listing at the New England Aquarium feeding fish in the giant ocean tank, he was like, I'm your guy. So how much harder could it be to feed the frogs? He just had to figure out what to feed them. Luckily, he also met an entomologist in Panama searching caves for new insect species. The entomologist told him about black soldier flies.
5: So I built a small black soldier fly system to produce larvae for their captive populations of frogs.
2: If you've never heard of black soldier flies, neither had I.
0: They've been known about for years. Like, this wasn't this entomologist who was looking in caves.
5: Correct.
0: And said, aha, I've discovered black soldier flies.
5: So he was doing his own side project, and he knew about black soldier flies, so he knew their capacity to convert organic waste into larval biomass in a very short period of time.
2: Remember that. Convert organic waste. That's the whole key to this story. Jump ahead a few years to when Comperio arrives in Miami to attend Rosensteel and enrolls in the aquaculture program. This time, he gets assigned the job of tending to fish in their experimental hatchery. Once again, Comperio wanted to find better ways to feed them, but now he knew black soldier fly larvae could be a key ingredient. He just needed to find a way to feed the flies. That's where the organic waste comes in. It turns out black soldier fly larvae will eat almost anything.
5: Agricultural waste from a sweet potato, yuca, taro, and food boniato. Waste from the local cafeteria here at the University of Miami. Salmon offal, which is the trimmings, the intestinal trimmings from the processing plant.
2: Then came the aha moment.
5: Then we realized, well, you know, we have this huge bloom of sargassum that comes in on cycles every year, and it keeps getting worse and worse and worse.
2: That's how Comperio wound up whipping up sargassum smoothies in his campus lab.
5: This current room is what we call the kind of the feed ingredient repository.
2: The door is draped with vertical plastic strips, like you find in walk-in freezers. Inside is a 7-foot-tall grow tent where the soldier fly larvae are incubating.
5: And then we have this Tupperware, where I already prepared this morning a mix, a slurry.
2: That's to feed the larvae. The day I visited, he decided to go with the mango because it smells better than the salmon guts he used for his first experiment. The sargassum is from a beach in Fort Lauderdale.
5: And so we see here, there's about 1,200 larvae in here.
0: And so, it is like a brown sludge with living worms sliding around.
5: Yeah, exactly. So these larvae, I would say, are getting close to their final stage of development.
2: That means they'll be done growing and ready to turn into food. That can take just 9 to 14 days, way less time than traditional composting.
5: It takes 4 to 6 months to do composting because it's all with bacteria and temperature and just air and the environment. But with these larvae, they are actively consuming their food source.
2: That's the sargassum.
5: Getting bigger, getting fatter.

0: Also, black soldier flies are native to the tropics in South Florida, so there's no need to worry about escapees becoming the next invasive python or lionfish. They also live to eat.
1: The purpose of the adult is just to find a mate, reproduce, lay eggs next to a food source, and then the adult dies. It has no interest in coming on our skin because it doesn't feed off of...
2: They don't bite?
1: No.
0: The challenge is to come up with the right recipe for the sargassum mix. Sargassum is too salty to be the sole ingredient, so it needs to be mixed with other things. And there are strict rules in the U.S. about what fly larvae eat that are fed to livestock that we then consume. Another hiccup is the sargassum itself.
1: There's always the issue of arsenic.
0: Sargassum on beaches contains arsenic and heavy metals. That means before the fly larvae eating the sargassum can be used as feed, Camperio needs to be sure none of those chemicals are getting passed along.
1: The idea is to provide local governments or local municipalities with either a tool or an additional tool to manage the sargassum in a relatively rapid cycle.
0: He thinks it'll take 2 years to finish the project and maybe a little longer to design mobile breeding labs so black soldier fly composting stations can be set up where the sargassum piles up.
1: So if you can set up multiple of these containers in different areas to kind of alleviate some of that pressure, that would be a huge win for us.
0: And a huge win for beaches everywhere. I'm Jenny Stiletovich in Miami.
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6: Good morning, I'm Clitia Sala at the BBC. Student demonstrations are underway in France to demand more investment in high schools. Protests started in Paris last month, spreading nationwide. Nicolas Anoto is from a French teachers' union.
7: We are standing with our protesters because what they are demanding is exactly what we are negotiating with the government since months. We are demanding more teachers, we are demanding more funding for school renovations, and the government has to listen what young people is demanding because for them it's the first opportunity of commitment.
6: The Prime Minister of Bulgaria has said that two merchant ships in the Black Sea were hit by drone strikes on Tuesday, without confirming who was behind the attacks. But Russia has been carrying out increasingly similar attacks in the Western Black Sea as part of its war against Ukraine. A climate delegation, including the Australian Prime Minister Anthony Albanese, is visiting the tiny Pacific island of Tuvalu ahead of next month's COP31. The country is particularly vulnerable to rising sea levels caused by global warming. Linda Tambuya is Fiji's Environment Minister.
8: Our towns and our villages are relocating. The threat of climate change is not a distant threat. It is what we are living right now. There's a sense of loss there for our people. Of course, if they move from coastal areas up into the hills, there's a loss of the access to their livelihoods.
6: I'm Clitia Sala at the BBC in London.
9: Good morning, Amy Martinez. Montana and Idaho have spent years trying to figure out exactly where their border is. You see, their maps did not agree, so federal surveyors went back to markers placed more than 120 years ago. The work is done and now needs to be filed with the right county and state officials. A Montana lawmaker says 50 to 60 acres had been given over to Idaho over time. Now Montana is checking whether it should be collecting taxes at a resort there. Survey says probably. It's Morning Edition.
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11: This is Morning Edition from NPR News. I'm Leila Fadel.
9: And I'm A. Martinez. Hockey superstar Alexander Ovechkin will leave the NHL at the end of this season. The 41-year-old Russian's announcement comes exactly 21 years after his debut for the Washington Capitals. Now, Ovechkin would eventually break the all-time goal-scoring record set by Wayne Gretzky. Here's that moment on the Monumental Sports Network.
2: The chasing days are done! Alex Ovechkin is the greatest goal scorer in the history of the NHL!
9: The only one to score over 900 goals. For more on Ovechkin's career, we called up Barry Sverluga about that. He's a columnist for The Atlantic. So, Barry, where would Ovechkin rank in the pantheon of great hockey players?
11: Well, certainly among goal scorers, he has no peer. He passed Gretzky in April 2025 at the age of 39. Lots of talk about what's his all-around game like. Was he as good as Gretzky as a passer? Certainly not. But he's right, an instant Hall of Famer and really a legend in Washington because he's played his whole career right here.
9: Yeah, and he might have a chance to pass Lemieux in total points, goals and assists, maybe ninth by the end of his career.
11: Yes, yeah, possible for sure. He's about to become the Capitals' all-time leader in assists. He's only four away from that. There's really no mark in terms of goal scoring that he doesn't have. He has 20-30 goal seasons. That's more than anybody, 929 total goals. He's just been a machine for a career that spans back to a time when the league was coming out of a lockout and really needed stars, young stars, he and Pittsburgh's Sidney Crosby, the top two, to lift them out of into a new era.
9: Now, one thing that we found out lately is that Ovechkin supports Russian President Vladimir Putin, even appearing in a pro-Putin campaign ad, and that has led to some criticism in the U.S. Do you think that this maybe rises above the typical disagreements have about the role of politics in sports?
11: Well, it's interesting because actually Ovechkin's support of Putin has been overt for a long time, dating his Instagram avatar has long been a picture of him and Putin. He created a social media movement in 2017 ahead of the Russian presidential elections, a hashtag Team Putin or Putin Team. So this is really nothing new. What kind of makes it controversial headed into his last year was the fact that he appeared in an ad in September for Putin's Russia, United Russia Party. That kind of freshened up the news and brought some new criticism for an issue that he's really been very open about for years.
9: Now, the Capitals are supposed to be pretty good this season, Barry. Do you think his farewell tour, if he's going to be one, might be a distraction for the Caps?
11: You know, I think that's something that Ovechkin wrestled with. He doesn't really want to go into every rink for the last time and be handed a gold watch or a rocking chair or that kind of stuff. This team really does have the biggest goals. I mean, they won the Stanley Cup in 2018. That kind of cemented Ovechkin's legacy in the sport and in the town. This is probably their best roster since then. So it'll be interesting to see how they balance the individual honors and homages that he's going to get with what the team goals are, which is to win the whole thing.
9: Has he played for Russia recently, or is there maybe a chance he could play for Russia at one point?
11: I mean, Russia was not allowed in the Olympics this last time around, so that was a big miss on his resume. He had played for them in 2006 and 2010 with no medals, disappointingly.
9: Ovechkin, Messi, they're all retiring. Barry Sverluga of The Athletic, thank you very much.
11: Appreciate you having me. Bands that make her dance, bands that make her dance,
9: bands that make her dance, bands that make her dance. This is Morning Edition from NPR News. I'm Martinez.
12: And I'm Layla Fogel.
13: And I'm Natu Twen. Yeah, we're seeing the greats that we have known for a couple generations in sports all retiring. Messi, Ovechkin, LeBron James. Will he retire after this season? No, his contract, I believe, is 2 years with the Sixers. Will he retire after the contract is up? Maybe we have another three more seasons of LeBron James. Who knows? Don't know who is next in the world of sports. And coming up next on Marketplace Morning Report, how are Americans feeling these days about colleges and universities? We'll get a closer look at the perception of higher education in the U.S. And a new report from the Urban Institute estimates that more than 2 million young Americans could lose Medicaid coverage in the next couple of years. Hear why new work requirements and eligibility checks might be to blame. That was all the morning's business news on 91.3 WLRN. We're 91.5 in the Keys and 104.7 in the Palm Beaches.
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0: who represents them. And Michelle Indigo-Cello is reimagining some classic duets like Islands in the Stream with Chaka Khan. It's Tuesday, October 6th. On this day in 2010, Instagram launched. The news is next.
1: Live from NPR News in Washington, I'm Korva Coleman. Forces in Yemen that are backed by Saudi Arabia say they've recaptured a port city from Houthi rebels. But this comes as Houthi rebels based in Yemen are firing into Saudi Arabia. They claim they have hit Saudi oil sites over the past few days. The Saudi government has not confirmed this. NPR's Aya Batraoui says Saudi Arabia is now getting help.
2: To defend against these attacks, Saudi Arabia is getting some support from Britain and France. Yesterday, top ministers from Pakistan and Turkey also met in Saudi Arabia, and they confirmed that they're providing rapid military support now to the kingdom as part of the Mecca Agreement. That's the new defense pact that was signed by the three countries over the summer. And this pact really stems from President Trump's reluctance to get directly involved in another war in the Gulf. The U.S. has not agreed to Saudi Arabia's request for refueling support, but it is sharing intel on the Houthis.
1: NPR's Aya Batraoui reporting. The White House did not allow reporters from the media organization Politico to fly on Air Force One yesterday. That was for President Trump's trip to Nebraska. Politico and President Trump are in active litigation over the news outlet's right to cover him. NPR's Juliana Kim reports.
3: A Politico spokesperson confirmed to NPR that the publication was excluded from Monday's press pool, which refers to a group of reporters traveling with the president. Politico, along with CNN and MS Now, was barred from the White House last month before they filed a lawsuit and a judge ordered the Trump administration to temporarily restore access. The outlets accused Trump of retaliating because of what he says is unfavorable coverage of him. In a statement, the White House said traveling with the president on Air Force One is a privilege, not a right. The next hearing on the case is scheduled for Thursday. Juliana Kim, NPR News.
1: President Trump will visit a port just outside Baltimore, Maryland today. He's scheduled to speak at an event hosted by defense contractor Anduril Industries. The port is very close to where the Key Bridge collapsed in March 2024. It had been hit by a container ship leaving Baltimore. Six workers were killed. The Nobel Prize in Physics has gone to a researcher who led an effort to build a giant particle detector in Antarctica. NPR's Jeff Brumfield has more on what it found.
4: Francis Halsin has spent his career chasing ghostly particles known as neutrinos. Neutrinos rarely interact with regular matter, but when they do, they create a tiny flash of light. Halsin at the University of Wisconsin-Madison developed a plan to place detectors in a cubic kilometer of ice in Antarctica. At the time, it seemed like a long shot.
5: No really respectable conservative physicist would have joined me, but many talented people did.
4: The detector, called Ice Cube, won the prize for finding high-energy neutrinos from deep space. Jeff Brumfield, NPR News.
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6: From the WLRN Newsroom, I'm Christine DiMatte. The Florida Department of Health in Broward County has confirmed a human case of dengue fever. Dengue is not contagious and is transmitted by mosquitoes. This is the first locally acquired case of dengue fever in Broward this year. That means the infected person was bitten by an infected mosquito in Florida. To date, more than 250 cases of locally acquired dengue have been reported in seven Florida counties this year. Florida's dengue outbreak is believed to be the largest in the continental United States since the 1940s. The Palm Beach County Republican Party has rescinded its endorsement of suspended County Clerk of the Circuit Court and Comptroller Mike Caruso. The local GOP party had posted a voter guide on its Instagram yesterday that endorsed Caruso. The post was deleted and another voter guide was posted last night without Caruso's name. Caruso was arrested in August on felony charges of sexual abuse of a child. He was then suspended by Governor Ron DeSantis. However, Caruso remains on the ballot for the November election as he has decided not to withdraw from the race. Caruso has pleaded not guilty and says he will clear his name. The Miami-Dade County Homeless Trust is getting up to $12 million in federal funding to expand street-based services for people experiencing homelessness, who are living with serious mental illness or substance use disorders. WLRN Sherry Lynn Cabrera has this report.
7: The Miami-Dade Homeless Trust is one of only 8 communities nationwide selected for the federal program. The grant will provide up to $3 million a year for 4 years. The funding will support a new initiative called the Miami Safe Streets Collaborative, bringing together local

0: local governments, healthcare providers, housing organizations, law enforcement agencies, and the judicial system to deliver street-level care. The program will focus on downtown Miami, Overtown, Little Havana, Alapata, Wynwood, and Edgewater neighborhoods. So far this year, Miami police report more than 1,600 crisis calls and more than 4,500 contacts involving people experiencing homelessness. I'm Sherry Lynn Cabrera in Miami.
1: And this is WLRN News. I'm Christine DiMatte. Now it's back to Natutwe.
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4: 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Amy Martinez in Culver City, California.
5: And I'm Leila Fadel in Portland, Maine, hosting at Maine Public. Election Day is 4 weeks from today.
4: And a series of new polls are showing Democrats with a decided advantage in the midterms, but that's not the whole story. In a few minutes, we'll speak with Devin Barber, who leads the Democratic Senatorial Campaign Committee. We begin with the news.
5: To help with that, who better than NPR senior political editor and correspondent Domenico Montanaro. Good morning, Domenico.
6: Good morning, Lila.
5: Okay, so lots of polls flying around, and all of them seem to show Democrats doing well with voters. Just how confident should Democrats be?
6: Right. Well, polls are only one factor in midterms. You have to consider history, the national environment, the political structure, money, and polling. Now, sometimes they're all related, and most of those right now are favoring Democrats. And remember, though, polls aren't predictive. They tell us what's happening now, or rather during the dates when they were conducted with that particular sample and that polling outfit's way of weighting. You know, people still have to vote. These aren't prediction markets. And the prediction markets are really just trying to read the polls, where the money's heading and what the news narratives are. But what is clear, though, is that the needle has moved in Democrats' direction over the last several months, especially in the Senate. And that's about all that really should be taken away right now, big picture.
5: So you say the needle has moved in Democrats' direction. What does that mean for the campaign and what might happen?
6: Yeah, I mean, no crystal ball here, but we can come up with some informed reasons for what might happen. First, we've seen the most movement in the Senate with lots of races moving in Democrats' direction, and that's because of what look to be tight races in red states. So the Senate is within reach now for Democrats, which I can hardly believe I'm even saying that because it was highly unlikely at the beginning of this cycle. But it's not so far afield to say that Democrats are the clear favorites to win the House.
5: Okay, why is that?
6: Well, I mean, you start with history and the national mood. In 18 of the 20 midterm elections since World War II, the president's party has lost House seats on average about 26 seats. And it's even worse when the president is unpopular, as President Trump is now. I mean, just a 37% approval rating, tied for the worst pre-midterm approval rating in the last half century with George W. Bush back in 2006. Back then, Democrats won the House and the Senate. Think about how people feel right now about the economy and the war in Iran. Those are both intertwined, as we know. And then think about how narrow House Republicans' majority is. It's only a few seats in the House. Democrats only need things to tip slightly in their direction for them to win. And the national mood certainly stacked against President Trump and the Republican Party. So Democrats have a clear advantage in the House. But there are some question marks about really how big those gains could be.
5: Why the question marks?
6: Well, I mean, there are a few things. The Democratic Party is unpopular. Now, that might matter less in a midterm, given that those are low turnout affairs. Usually the most fired up are the ones who turn out to vote. And anger is a real motivator. The intensity of opposition against Trump is just super high right now. The percentage of people in our last NPR PBS News Marist poll who said they strongly disapprove of the job the president is doing is 53%. That's the highest it's ever been. But the unpopularity of the party could still dampen enthusiasm for some of those voters who should lean in Democrats' direction. More importantly, for why these gains might be limited is the structure. I mean, 25 of the 31 seats that Democrats are targeting aren't places that Trump won in 2024. And as we know, in this hyperpartisan era, it's just hard to go into places like that and win in big numbers. You know, plus, Republicans were already somewhat insulated because of a landscape that favored them because of not just recent redistricting, but decades of it. That said, things do

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1: At 7:29, Morning Edition continues on WLRN. I'm Natu Tue. And coming up from the WLRN newsroom, the U.S. recognizes Cuba's private sector. Or maybe it doesn't. More on that story in 15 minutes.
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4: Live from NPR News in Washington, I'm Dave Mattingly. President Trump has signed an executive order to ease government restrictions on the use of tax-free red-dyed diesel. He announced the move yesterday at a Republican campaign rally in Nebraska as a way to help truckers and farmers dealing with high diesel prices. Mike Naur is a local Farm Bureau president on Maryland's Eastern Shore.
5: The diesel right now is our lifeline to our fall harvest. Everything we have runs on diesel.
4: AAA says diesel is averaging about $6.32 a gallon nationwide. It's roughly 21 cents below last month's all-time high. President Trump says he and his super PAC will begin paying for TV ads that have been taxpayer-funded up to now. NPR's Franco Ordonez says the ads have prompted pushback from Democrats.
6: President Trump announced the new plan amid ongoing backlash over the publicly funded spots running ahead of the midterms. Trump defended the ads via his social media page, arguing that it was standard practice and that he was promoting the USA and, quote, paying for them with USA money. But critics say the pro-Trump ads are blatantly partisan and use Republican talking points. Trump says that he and his political action committee are taking over payment of the ads. Franco Ordonez, NPR News.
4: This is NPR News from Washington.
0: From the WLRN newsroom, I'm Christine DiMatte. State officials say people traveling up the Treasure Coast will soon see reduced driving times thanks to an I-95 interchange that opened a year ahead of schedule yesterday. Governor Ron DeSantis cut the ribbon on the project at Oslo Road in Indian River County. This is the first new interchange built in that area in almost 50 years and seeks to reduce congestion at Indrio Road and State Road 60.
7: The emergency response time will be reduced by up to 56%. So that's going to, I mean, that will ultimately save some lives, of course, because time is of the essence in some of these situations.
0: Construction on the interchange began in 2023 and cost nearly $100 million. That's part of the billions of dollars in transportation investments the outgoing DeSantis administration is pushing to complete. Here in South Florida, that includes the Southwest 10th Street Connector Project in Broward County and the Golden Glades Interchange Project in Northwest Miami-Dade County. Both are expected to end in 5 to 6 years. Speaking of driving, gas and diesel prices have eased up a bit here in Florida over the past week, but remain the highest they've ever been for this time of year. Auto Club AAA puts a gallon of regular unleaded in Florida at just over $4, with diesel prices under $6 for the first time in 3 weeks. This is WLRN News. I'm Christine DiMatte.
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9: One of the most haunting musicals ever is headed to Actors Playhouse. Jekyll and Hyde, Broadway's gothic musical thriller, is a gripping tale of ambition, obsession, love, and the darkness that lies within. When Dr. Henry Jekyll's experiment unleashes the sinister Edward Hyde, the line between good and evil begins to disappear. Featuring Frank Wildhorn's sweeping score, Jekyll and Hyde runs October 7th through November 1st at the Miracle Theater in Coral Gables. Tickets at actorsplayhouse.org.

0: Walks us into his dark, cavernous garage, wood pellets stacked high.
1: I'm burning wood pellets for the winter to keep the place warm.
0: Why?
1: Because heating oil's too expensive.
0: The U.S. war with Iran has sent crude oil prices soaring. And now, the cost of heating oil in Maine has hit a record high. Half the population depends on it to stay warm. But Shelley's troubles don't end there.
1: If you want to get in that truck, I'm going to give you guys a quick 5-minute tour.
0: We pile into his truck, and he drives us through his town, where life is intertwined with life across the border in Canada.
1: I have friends on the other side of the border. I've trucked wood on the other side of the border. I got grandparents buried on the other side of the border.
0: Business owners like Shelley and towns like Jackman are stuck in the middle of the escalating U.S.-Canada trade war. To show us how, he weaves down a windy dirt road.
2: Can I just ask what this is?
1: Aha, we are here.
2: Oh, this is
1: your work
2: about
1: site? To find out.
0: We open the doors to the fresh, woody scent of cedar. There are thousands of logs piled high on either side of a muddy clearing where a client's cabin will soon be built. To do this work of cutting trees and clearing land, Shelley relies on heavy, expensive machinery.
1: That piece right there is around $650,000 to buy that new. That machine over there is like $750,000, and right now that one's about $500,000.
2: Okay.
1: So,
2: that's
1: you want them payments?
2: No.
0: Maintaining those machines nowadays could set him back tens of thousands of dollars more than they did last year. Trump levied new 50% tariffs on car and machine parts from Canada.
1: I need a new set of tracks on that machine right there. Them tracks are wore out. What do you think they cost? The parts you see, them shiny parts.
2: I don't know.
1: 40 for aftermarket, made overseas. A tire is $4,000. An engine for one of these machines is 30 to 40,000.
0: So aside from this job, Shelley's machines are parked. He can't take the risk of a breakdown. He worries about what could happen if the trade war further escalates.
1: If it gets to the point where they ain't buying, where stuff ain't crossing, there's not enough capacity here to do the job in Maine. So we need them to saw our lumber, or we need to scale back drastically. And small towns like this are going to fold up without the lumber industry.
0: On the drive back to his garage, Shelley shares that even though the Democratic candidate Troy Jackson is a fifth-generation logger, he plans to stick by the Republican incumbent.
1: Susan Collins, she's a pretty middle-road person. And she gets ripped by her own people and the other side. If you're getting ripped by everybody, you might be trying.
0: He likes her. And all the economic angst of the moment isn't enough for Shelley to abandon Collins. Even though for years, as a logger in this remote part of Maine, he's felt abandoned.
1: We also feel underrepresented. How many people you see after you come over that mountain?
2: Not many.
1: How many stoplights?
2: Not many.
1: Did you stop at Walmart? You probably didn't, did you? 10-2, keep your hands on the wheel.
2: Bye.
0: Underrepresented, forgotten. Those are feelings we hear again and again on our road trip across Maine through big cities and tiny towns. In every place, those sentiments are shaping how people are thinking about the election. From Michael Knight, a dairy farm owner and lumberman on the outskirts of Portland, an independent who leans conservative.
3: It's better sometimes to deal with the devil you know than the devil you don't.
0: To Mitchell Grass, a potato farmer in rural Mars Hill who believed in President Trump's promises but feels let down.
4: The whole country is in a really bad spot right now.
0: To Rosemary Lavway, a baker at a Presque Isle farmer's market who keeps her politics to herself because it's bad for business.
5: I don't think there's anybody that's gonna change anything, really.
0: Things feel bad. People feel stuck. Many are just trying to get by. And Dixie Shaw is focused on that.
6: Hi.
0: We find her in the back of Catholic Charities Food Bank and Thrift Store in Monticello in northern Maine, dumping clothes into a baler.
7: Okay. Lord have mercy.
0: She compresses the items into packs so they can sell the clothes by the ton and use the cash for food. She used to run this place. She retired, and then 2 months ago at 73, she came back.
7: I came back to work full-time because I love to work, but I also need to work. My electric bill is so high, it doesn't even make sense to me. It's higher than my mortgage payment.
0: Really?
7: Yes, it's higher than my mortgage payment. In fact, I didn't even turn my furnace on till about 2 weeks ago. I just suck it up, baby, because you don't want to turn that thermostat on because that's going to be in addition to the electric bill. I didn't turn my dryer on all year. I had the Amish build me a clothesline. I can get like 5 loads on that puppy.
0: Right. And is there somebody that you think will make life better?
7: I sure hope so.
0: Who is that?
7: I'm not going to talk about it.
0: Yeah.
7: Because I'll get beat up. I think in this climate, it's not safe to be on either side. Because somebody's going to hate on you.
0: What she will say is she feels like the more blue and populated South near the coast get an outsized say about the fate of her state.
2: What do they not understand?
7: People that come from away, and that could be out of state or downstate, and come up here to the county to recreate, if you will, when people here usually can't afford to do that same recreation. So the feeling is that the population and the people that vote are in the masses in southern Maine, and we're up here, and whatever the decision is, we have to kind of live with that.
0: Across 700 miles, from a logger to a potato farmer to a woman working at a thrift store and food bank, there is this sense of being left behind. But if the Democratic Party thinks that means these Americans will just turn to them, this snapshot of voters in Maine tells a much more complicated story. This is NPR News.
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8: 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That was all the morning's business news on 91.3 WLRN. 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
11: Good morning, I'm Clitia Salah at the BBC. Kenya has announced its first confirmed case of Ebola. The patient arrived from the Democratic Republic of Congo, the epicenter of the recent outbreak. The BBC's Thomas Mokwana is in Nairobi.
12: Kenya's health minister said the patient died yesterday. It's the first ever confirmed case of Ebola in Kenya, which introduced tighter checks at airports and border posts following the start of a new outbreak of the disease in DR Congo, where it has infected people across several provinces, with more than 4,000 people killed since May.
11: Germany's former intelligence chief, August Hanning, has been arrested on suspicion of attempting to pass state secrets to a foreign power. It's unclear which country was involved, but German media say the material includes assessments on Iran's nuclear program and the Russian military. The British government is making a last-ditch effort to persuade Israel not to close the British consulate in East Jerusalem on Thursday. Israel said it would shut the mission in retaliation for UK sanctions on illegal settlements in the West Bank. James Landale.
13: The mission, first established in 1838, will close on Thursday unless a deal is reached. Jonathan Powell, the National Security Advisor, visited Israel last week for talks but seemingly left without agreement. According to Israeli media, the UK is threatening to expel up to 27 Israeli diplomats if the closure goes ahead.
11: The UK Foreign Office didn't comment on speculation about the expulsion of Israeli diplomats in response. I'm Clitia Salah at the BBC in London.
14: This is WLRN News. I'm Tim Paget. Ask just about anyone what's keeping Cuba's wrecked economy alive right now, and they'll tell you it's the communist island's capitalist businesses, the private sector that's widely viewed as a key engine of independence from the repressive regime. This year, the Trump administration has recognized its importance, or, well, maybe it hasn't.
15: I have to say, I'm confused.
14: Aldo Alvarez is a Cuban entrepreneur in Havana. He runs Mercatoria, a private distributor of food and other products, most of which he imports from the U.S. His and similar businesses in Cuba, known as MIPIMES, are far more productive and efficient than the country's fossilized state-run enterprises. So last February, as the Trump administration imposed a de facto blockade of fuel shipments to the Cuban government, it let the MIPIMES import U.S. fuel so they could keep operating.
15: On the one hand, U.S. authorities are saying that Cuba is avoiding a real deep humanitarian crisis because a private sector exists.
14: But on the other hand, Alvarez says,
15: all the messages I'm receiving from the U.S. administration are contradictory.
14: For starters, Alvarez says he was detained recently upon arriving at Miami International Airport on a business trip. He says U.S. authorities told him Cuba's private sector is just a financial front for Cuba's regime, and they took away his U.S. visa. Several other Cuban private entrepreneurs say they've had theirs canceled recently, too.
15: Now, U.S. authorities don't have a good opinion about the Cuban private sector. They weren't very friendly at all.
14: The State Department does not comment on individual visa denials. Either way, Alvarez's case points to a Baroque reality. As the Trump administration tightens the economic sanctions screws on the Cuban regime to make it leave power, it's relying on Cuba's private sector to keep Cubans at least minimally fed. But at the same time, it has to bow to Miami's conservative Cuban exiles, a key Trump constituency, who insist Cuba's private sector is a phony sham in cahoots with the regime.
16: You end up with this tortured relationship.
14: Ricardo Herrero directs the nonprofit Cuba Study Group in Washington, D.C., which promotes Cuba's private sector and rejects the notion that it's an agent of the regime.
16: This administration wants to push Cuba to the brink, but not force it over the precipice into a full-blown collapse. So it leaves the island on life support flowing through the Cuban private sector, but not doing more to empower or formally recognize the private sector.
14: The admittedly desperate Cuban regime this summer issued sweeping economic reforms that give the private sector much wider latitude to operate. But last week, the Trump administration blocked private Cuban business owners from opening U.S. bank accounts. Marta Deus runs a popular private food delivery service called Mandao. She says all this has Cuban entrepreneurs like her feeling betrayed. Everything feels upside down, Deus said. Just as the Cuban government is making it easier for us, U.S. sanctions are making it harder for us. Politically, the Cuban private sector's success is working against it. So far this year, U.S. exports to Cuba are up 62%, thanks largely to those more efficient private enterprises receiving them. But that irritates many Miami exiles who see it as proof Cuba isn't being squeezed hard enough to bring regime change. As Republican Cuban-American Congresswoman Maria Elvira Salazar told NPR this year,
17: my community will never allow anything that has to do or smell like the repressive apparatus.
18: The problem is that in Miami, you're not allowed to say anything works in Cuba.
14: Cuban-American Joe Garcia is a former Democratic Miami congressman who consults on Cuba's private sector. He recently visited Havana and says he saw an improvement in Cubans' economic lives. Whereas the streets felt deserted earlier this year, now
18: there was traffic to the economic life created by the private sector. 3 months ago, a liter of diesel in Cuba was selling between $8 and $10. Now, $2.60. This is a Berlin airlift and capitalism has taken over.
14: Though they're political rivals, Garcia credits much of this to the pragmatic approach of Trump's point man on Cuba, Secretary of State Marco Rubio, another Miami Cuban-American. Still, on Fox News last week, Rubio made no mention of a private sector independent of the regime helping prevent humanitarian catastrophe in Cuba.
19: There is no Cuban economy that benefits the Cuban people.
14: For now, Cuba's private entrepreneurs will just have to accept that what the Trump administration says on U.S. TV and what it encourages on Cuba's streets will leave them confused. I'm Tim Padgett in Miami. This is WLRN News.
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4: 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Effective bee removal requires locating the hive and extracting the honeycomb. 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
1: It's Morning Edition on WLRN. I'm Natu Twe. And coming up from the WLRN newsroom, could a fly help solve Florida's sargassum problem? More on that story in 15 minutes. And in Broward County, the emergency vehicles on I-95 South at Exit 18, Hallandale Beach Boulevard. Two left lanes currently blocked.
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0: including raw cheeses, because they can cause life-threatening infections. While advocates of raw milk products say they offer health benefits, these claims are not backed by scientific evidence. Unpasteurized dairy products can harbor pathogens like listeria, avian flu, and salmonella. This year, an outbreak of E. coli linked to raw milk cheeses resulted in 13 illnesses, including 8 hospitalizations. More than half of the people sickened were children under 5 years of age. 3 people developed severe kidney damage. Maria Godoy, NPR News.
1: Some Republicans in Tennessee say they want the state to explore more options besides lethal injection for carrying out the death penalty. This follows last week's failed execution of death row inmate Krista Gayle Pike. She was hospitalized after surviving 2 doses of lethal injection for her conviction in a 1995 murder. Most states that have the death penalty use lethal injection as their primary execution method. South Carolina also allows electrocution and a firing squad. I'm Dave Mattingly.
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7: From the WLRN Newsroom, I'm Christine DiMatte. As sargassum piled up on beaches around South Florida this summer, researchers at the University of Miami Rosenstiel School have an idea for how to address the problem. Instead of trucking it away to landfills or incinerators, why not use it to help feed the world? WLRN Environment Editor Jenny Stiletovich has this report.
8: So I have a humidifier that keeps the humidity at around 65% or so.
9: Julio Comperio is a researcher at Rosenstiel's aquaculture lab. He's unzipping a grow tent to show me where he's hatching his latest experiment.
8: So within this box, let's call it this tent.
10: It's a little smelly.
8: Yes, it's a little smelly because I prepared this feed today. Maybe you can smell the mango. It's a little sweet. And you can see the strands of sargassum.
10: Oh, yeah.
8: Right? So this was essentially sargassum that we have frozen.
9: He studies nutrition and biotechnology. Basically new ways to improve fish farming.
8: So this is a mix of sargassum, mango, and banana.
10: It's like a tropical sargassum smoothie.
8: just like Miami.
9: Comperio is still looking for the perfect recipe. It's being fed to black soldier fly larvae. Once fattened up, the voracious larvae can then be ground into powder to provide protein and be an ingredient in food for fish, livestock, even cats and dogs. The larvae poop can be used for fertilizer. More importantly for South Florida and other parts of the Caribbean, this could help solve what has become the new supersized sargassum season.
11: Sargassum has become way beyond just a nuisance.
9: Daniel Benetti is Comperio's mentor and runs Rosenstiel's aquaculture program.
11: It needs to be addressed. A lot of people are thinking about or ways of addressing that. And Dr. Julio Comperio came up with this incredibly innovative idea, which is sargassum is all the materials that are there. They are so abundant, and they're good for nothing.
9: But Comperio realized it may be good for something, feeding bugs that feed the animals that feed the world. So how did he come up with this idea? To find out the answer, we need to head deep into the lowland rainforest in the Isthmus of Panama.
5: We are here in the Mamani Valley to do our very first captive bred frog releases.
9: Back in 2016, Camperio was working with frog researchers at the Smithsonian's century-old Tropical Research Institute in Panama. They were trying to reintroduce these really rare and unbelievably cool harlequin toads that have skin with a splatter pattern like a giraffe. They've been trying to breed the frogs for about a decade so they could release them into the wild to jumpstart the population.
8: They had me build a worm composting system to provide alternative live feeds for their adult frogs.
9: Camperio had grown up in Italy swimming and diving. So in college, when he saw an internship listing at the New England Aquarium feeding fish in the giant ocean tank, he was like, I'm your guy. So how much harder could it be to feed the frogs? He just had to figure out what to feed them. Luckily, he also met an entomologist in Panama searching caves for new insect species. The entomologist told him about black soldier flies.
8: So I built a small black soldier fly system to produce larvae for their captive populations of frogs.
9: If you've never heard of black soldier flies, neither had I.
10: They've been known about for years. Like, this wasn't this entomologist who was looking in caves.
8: Correct.
10: And said, aha, I've discovered black soldier flies.
8: Yes. So he was doing his own side project, and he knew about black soldier flies, so he knew their capacity to convert organic waste into larval biomass in a very short period of time.
9: Remember that. Convert organic waste. That's the whole key to this story. Jump ahead a few years to when Camperio arrives in Miami to attend Rosensteel and enrolls in the aquaculture program. This time, he gets assigned the job of tending to fish in their experimental hatchery. Once again, Camperio wanted to find better ways to feed them, but now he knew black soldier fly larvae could be a key ingredient. He just needed to find a way to feed the flies. That's where the organic waste comes in. It turns out black soldier fly larvae will eat almost anything.
8: Agricultural waste from a sweet potato, yuca, taro, and food moniato. Waste from the local cafeteria here at the University of Miami. Salmon offal, which is the trimmings, the intestinal trimmings from the processing plant.
9: Then came the aha moment.
8: Then we realized, well, you know, we have this huge bloom of sargassum that comes in on cycles every year, and it keeps getting worse and worse and worse.
9: That's how Camperio wound up whipping up sargassum smoothies in his campus lab.
8: This current room is what we call the kind of the feed ingredient repository.
9: The door is draped with vertical plastic strips, like you find in walk-in freezers. Inside is a 7-foot-tall grow tent where the soldier fly larvae are incubating.
8: And then we have this Tupperware where I already prepared this morning a mix, a slurry.
9: That's to feed the larvae. The day I visited, he decided to go with the mango because it smells better than the salmon guts he used for his first experiment. The sargassum is from a beach in Fort Lauderdale.
8: And so we see here, there's about 1,200 larvae in here.
10: And so, it is like a brown sludge with living worms sliding around.
8: Yeah, exactly. So these larvae, I would say, are getting close to their final stage of development.
9: That means they'll be done growing and ready to turn into food. That can take just 9 to 14 days, way less time than traditional composting.
8: It takes 4 to 6 months to do composting because it's all with bacteria and temperature and just air and the environment. But with these larvae, they are actively consuming their food source.
9: That's the sargassum.
8: Getting bigger, getting fatter.
9: Also, black soldier flies are native to the tropics in South Florida, so there's no need to worry about escapees becoming the next invasive python or lionfish. They also live to eat.
8: The purpose of the adult is just to find a mate, reproduce, lay eggs next to a food source, and then the adult dies. It has no interest in coming on our skin because it doesn't feed off of...
10: They don't bite?
8: No.
9: The challenge is to come up with the right recipe for the sargassum mix. Sargassum is too salty to be the sole ingredient, so it needs to be mixed with other things. And there are strict rules in the U.S. about what fly larvae eat that are fed to livestock that we then consume. Another hiccup is the sargassum itself.
8: There's always the issue of arsenic.
9: Sargassum on beaches contains arsenic and heavy metals. That means before the fly larvae eating the sargassum can be used as feed, Camperio needs to be sure none of those chemicals are getting passed along.
8: The idea is to provide local governments or local municipalities with either a tool or an additional tool to manage the sargassum in a relatively rapid cycle.
9: He thinks it'll

0: from that. There's really no mark in terms of goal scoring that he doesn't have. He has 20, 30 goal seasons. That's more than anybody. 929 total goals. He's just been a machine for a career that spans back to a time when the league was coming out of a lockout and really needed stars, young stars. He and Pittsburgh's Sidney Crosby, the top two, to lift them out of into a new era.
1: Now, one thing that we found out lately is that Ovechkin supports Russian President Vladimir Putin, even appearing in a pro-Putin campaign ad, and that has led to some criticism in the U.S. Do you think this maybe rises above the typical disagreements about the role of politics in sports?
0: Well, it's interesting because actually Ovechkin's support of Putin has been overt for a long time, dating his Instagram avatar has long been a picture of him and Putin. He created a social media movement in 2017 ahead of the Russian presidential elections, a hashtag Team Putin or Putin Team. So this is really nothing new. What kind of makes it controversial headed into his last year was the fact that he appeared in an ad in September for Putin's Russia, United Russia Party. That kind of freshened up the news and brought some new criticism for an issue that he's really been very open about for years.
1: Now, the Capitals are supposed to be pretty good this season, Barry. You think his farewell tour, if there is going to be one, might be a distraction for the Caps?
0: You know, I think that's something that Ovechkin wrestled with. He doesn't really want to go into every rink for the last time and be handed a gold watch or a rocking chair or that kind of stuff. This team really does have the biggest goals. I mean, they won the Stanley Cup in 2018. That kind of cemented Ovechkin's legacy in the sport and in the town. This is probably their best roster since then. So it'll be interesting to see how they balance the individual honors and homages that he's going to get with what the team goals are, which is to win the whole thing.
1: Has he played for Russia recently, or is there maybe a chance he could play for Russia at one point?
0: I mean, Russia was not allowed in the Olympics this last time around, so that was a big miss on his resume. He had played for them in 2006 and 2010 with no medals, disappointingly.
1: Ovechkin, Messi, they're all retiring. Barry Sverluga of The Athletic, thank you very much.
0: Appreciate you having me.
1: This is Morning Edition from NPR News. I'm E. Martinez.
2: And I'm Layla Faldin.
3: And I'm Natu Twe. And coming up next on Marketplace Morning Report, how are Americans feeling these days about colleges and universities? 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

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When's the next episode of This American Life airing on radio? How can I find out more about that author on Fresh Air yesterday? Questions answered via the WLRN mobile app. Just look for on-air schedules in the menu bar and you're on your way.

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0: From Marketplace in Washington, I'm

0: has adopted the ACA Medicaid expansion.
1: How much it'll fall could vary a lot by state, according to Jennifer Tolbert at the health policy nonprofit KFF.
2: States do have options and can adopt policies that will help to mitigate any potential coverage losses.
1: One option they have, at least next year, that could make a big difference, she says, is to let people submit a letter saying, I drive 20 hours a week for Uber as proof of employment, instead of requiring official pay stubs. Nikita Singaretti at Fortuna Health says even better would be making it so that as many people as possible don't even have to submit paperwork every 6 months.
3: The number one thing is using data to automatically get people through the renewal process.
1: If a state can verify someone's employment or student status through a database, they'll just stay enrolled.
3: Number two is, of course, education, but education with navigation partners. So actually people, actually navigators that could guide people through the process.
1: And Leo Cuello at Georgetown says states need to make a point of getting the word out in places young people are likely to see it.
4: That means doing outreach campaigns that are not just, you know, in the newspaper, but also showing up on, you know, TikTok streams.
1: And he says it means giving people options for submitting whatever proof they need to submit.
4: So, for example, do I have to get a physical copy of my medical record, put it in an envelope, and mail it in?
1: Or can I take a screenshot of my record and text it in? The easier states can make it, Cuello says, the more likely young people are to keep their insurance. I'm Samantha Fields for Marketplace.
5: Our producers are Emma Condon, Tamar Fagan, and Ariana Rosas. Our senior producer is Alex Schroeder. Our supervising senior producer is Meredith Gerritsen-Morby. And in Washington, I'm Kimberly Adams with the Marketplace Morning Report. 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
8: 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WLRN and the Miami Herald spent a year investigating the answers. And now that work has been named a Pulitzer Prize finalist. 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
9: From the BBC World Service, I'm Paul Henley. Coming up, tens of thousands of people are on the streets of France demonstrating against the state of the country's schools.
10: The conditions of schooling and classes are terrible. Terrible buildings, lack of teachers, lack of replacement for teachers that are sick, especially in the suburbs.
9: Also on the programme, OpenAI has apologised to Australian politicians, but concerns about artificial intelligence remain.
11: No one seems to be able to answer the bigger question of what is all this for? Why are we rushing so fast into an uncertain future that on the one hand has existential risk and on the other has potential, you know, mass job losses?
9: The former head of Germany's spy services, who's suspected of being a spy, and a Nobel Peace Prize for the physicist who discovered so-called ghost particles at the South Pole, all after this news.
12: BBC News with Emily Thomas. Germany's former intelligence chief, August Hanning, has been arrested on suspicion of espionage. Mr. Hanning led the BND for 7 years until 2005. His lawyer rejects the allegations. Bethany Bell reports.
13: If the suspicions against August Hanning and his aide are confirmed, this would be a scandal of historic proportions. Federal prosecutors say Mr. Hanning is strongly suspected of treasonous espionage and passing on state secrets. They say he was in close contact with a representative of a foreign intelligence service to whom he passed on political information for several years. Investigators didn't say which foreign powers were involved, but German media says the material included sensitive assessments about Iran's nuclear program and the Russian military.
12: There have been clashes between protesters and police in several French cities as nationwide demonstrations take place to call for more investment in schools. Police fired tear gas towards protesters in the southern city of Toulouse, while in Lyon, police said they responded when missiles were thrown at officers. The student protests started last month in Paris and then spread around France. Our correspondent Mark Lowen is in southeastern France.
14: It's been a day of really fluid protests here in Marseille. We've been following the crowds right through the city. There have been thousands of people on the streets here. It's been pretty peaceful, starting and moving through the streets of various parts of the city. And now we've come down to an area where actually the police are further down there. We've walked past huge lines of riot police vehicles, and now another protest has gathered here.
12: A Spanish judge has lifted an arrest warrant for the separatist former head of Catalonia, Carles Puigdemont. It clears the way for his return from exile to Spain ahead of a general election in November. Mr. Puigdemont fled to Belgium to escape arrest linked to him organising a failed bid for Catalan independence in 2017. He'd also been facing accusations of embezzlement, which he denied. Kenya has announced the first confirmed case of Ebola in the country. Officials say the Kenyan citizen displayed Ebola symptoms during isolation and tested positive for the Bundibugyo virus. He's since died. Kenya's health minister, Adan Duale, gave more details.
15: This patient fell ill about a month ago while still in DRC. He traveled from DRC to Kampala by road, then boarded Jambo Jet flight and arrived in Nairobi on Saturday. And he was transported by a relative and a friend directly from JKIA to Nairobi Hospital.
12: The parliament in the German state of Saxony-Anhalt has elected Tobias Rausch of the far-right Alternative for Germany party as speaker. It's the first time since the end of the Second World War a far-right party has held such a post in Germany. You're listening to the latest world news from the BBC.
16: From the WLRN newsroom, I'm Christine DiMatte. The Florida Department of Health in Broward County has confirmed a human case of dengue fever. Dengue is not contagious, and it is transmitted by mosquitoes. This is the first locally acquired case of dengue in Broward this year. That means the infected person was bitten by an infected mosquito in Florida. To date, more than 250 cases of locally acquired dengue fever have been reported in seven Florida counties this year. Florida's dengue outbreak is believed to be the largest in the continental United States since the 1940s. The Florida Department of Health in Broward and the county's mosquito control are coordinating surveillance, prevention, and control efforts. The Miami-Dade County Homeless Trust is getting up to $12 million in federal funding to expand street-based services for people experiencing homelessness who are living with serious mental illness or substance use disorders. WLRN's Sherry Lynn Cabrera has this report.
17: The Miami-Dade Homeless Trust is one of only eight communities nationwide selected for the federal program. The grant will provide up to $3 million a year for 4 years. The funding will support a new initiative called the Miami Safe Streets Collaborative, bringing together local governments, healthcare providers, housing organizations, law enforcement agencies, and the judicial system to deliver street-level care. The program will focus on downtown Miami, Overtown, Little Havana, Alapata, Wynwood, and Edgewater neighborhoods. So far this year, Miami police report more than 1,600 crisis calls and more than 4,500 contacts involving people experiencing homelessness. I'm Sherry Lynn Cabrera in Miami.
16: And this is WLRN News.
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9: Hello, welcome to the program. This is NewsHour from the BBC World Service, coming to you live from London. I'm Paul Henley. Across France today, the authorities are anticipating more violent clashes with the police, given the scale and nature of public demonstrations by people demanding more investment in the country's schools. Big crowds have gathered in all the major cities, around 86 to 100,000 people, according to the government. They're protesting against a lack of teachers, classroom overcrowding, and run-down school buildings. And since the demonstration started last month, they have gathered pace. Joanna is a student protesting today in Marseille.
10: We're protesting for better conditions of learning for our students, high schoolers, and even like under, because the conditions of schooling and classes

0: but only a short walk away, is one of London's largest council estates. Around 43% of people living here are in social housing. Compare that to the national average of 16%. It's also a very diverse constituency, with a lot of students and religious minorities who care deeply about the war in Gaza. The Labour Foreign Secretary, Ed Miliband, has recently announced changes to the UK's relationship with Israel. For example, the UK will place sanctions on the Israeli settlements in the occupied West Bank. I've just met with the Labour candidate for this by-election, Sagal Abdiwali. She says these announcements have gone down well with people on the doorstep and have possibly brought them back to Labour when they otherwise might be going green on this issue.
1: I came to this country when I was 6 years old, my family from Somalia. We came here as refugees, and when we first came here, it was charity organisations and local council services that really worked together to make us feel settled and welcome.
0: Losing this Labour stronghold to the Greens would put a considerable dampener on the Burnham honeymoon period for Labour. But if the Greens fail to build on their recent wins, it could be a sign that left-wing voters are returning to the Labour fold.
2: The BBC's Eve Webster reporting from the former Prime Minister's constituency in central London. You're with the BBC World Service. 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
4: The BBC NewsHour continues on WLRN. I'm Natu Twe, and thank you for making WLRN a part of your Tuesday morning listening. There was a crash in Palm Beach County on I-95 North on the ramp from Exit 69 Belvedere Road. The on-ramp right lane is currently blocked.
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3: The natural phenomenon known as El Niño upends weather patterns worldwide. This year, say hello to the Godzilla El Niño. From WAMU and NPR in Washington, this is 1A. Hi, I'm Jen White. Today on 1A, have you noticed something different about this year's hurricane season? The Atlantic Ocean has been relatively quiet while the Pacific is brewing. It ties back to a stretch of ocean that hit a record high temperature last week, a warning sign of this El Niño season. Forecasters say it's likely to be the strongest recorded ever. What will it mean where you live, and how can we prepare? And we want to know what you've noticed about the weather season this far and what questions you have. 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
4: Live from NPR News in Washington, I'm Corva Coleman. Stocks opened higher this morning as the Commerce Department reported the U.S. trade deficit widened in August. NPR's Scott Horsley reports the Dow Jones Industrial Average rose about 350 points in early trading.
5: The nation's trade gap widened nearly 14% in August to just under $106 billion. Exports and imports both rose during the month, but imports rose faster. President Trump has tried to narrow the trade deficit by imposing double-digit taxes on imported goods, but imports continue to climb. Imports from China were higher in August than they were a year ago. Oil prices have inched lower, with the international benchmark dropping below $100 a barrel. Retail gasoline and diesel prices showed little change overnight. And the $81 billion merger of Skydance Paramount and Warner Brothers Discovery is now official. Scott Horsley, NPR News, Washington.
4: Germany's former Foreign Intelligence Agency chief has been arrested on suspicion of treasonous espionage. A former high-ranking agency aide has also been arrested. As Esme Nicholson reports from Berlin, prosecutors have not yet commented on whether the men were spying for a foreign actor.
6: Germany's federal prosecutor's office says August Hanning will be brought before a federal judge on charges that include treasonous espionage and attempted treason. Hanning, now 80, served as the head of Germany's foreign intelligence agency, known as the BND, between 1998 and 2005. Officers have also arrested a current

0: intelligence officer named only as Manfred D for allegedly aiding and abetting attempted treason and treasonous espionage. The aide is suspected of providing the intelligence agency's former chief with thousands of classified documents in exchange for money. Hanning then allegedly used this information for his private consultancy work. For NPR News, I'm Esme Nicholson in Berlin.
1: Israel's defense minister says its military is on high alert ahead of the 3-year anniversary of the October 7th Hamas-led attack. That's as a ceasefire has been declared in Gaza for nearly a year, despite ongoing Israeli strikes, as NPR's Kat Lonsdorf reports.
2: Israeli Defense Minister Israel Katz put out a warning ahead of the October 7th anniversary, saying that Israeli intelligence indicated that Hamas is planning to carry out attacks against Israeli forces in Gaza. He said that if such attacks occur, quote, Hamas and the population of Gaza will pay a heavy price beyond proportion. The statement comes just a day after Katz claimed Israel still intends to, quote, eliminate 2,000 members of Hamas who carried out the October 7th assault. It's been nearly a year since a ceasefire was declared in Gaza, which has still seen near daily deadly Israeli strikes on Palestinians. Israeli Prime Minister Benjamin Netanyahu has vowed to continue targeting anyone involved in the 2023 attack. Kat Lonsdorf, NPR News, Tel Aviv.
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3: From the WLRN Newsroom, I'm Christine DiMatte. Two South Florida workforce agencies are getting more than $3.3 million in federal funding to help former Spirit Airlines employees get back to work. The U.S. Department of Labor awarded the money to CareerSource Broward and CareerSource South Florida through a national dislocated worker grant as part of Florida's response to the airline's closure. The funding will pay for services like career counseling, job fairs, occupational skills training, and outreach to employers in aviation or related industries. More than 3,200 South Floridians lost their jobs when Spirit Airlines shut down its operations in May. In the Gulf, an area of thunderstorms is being monitored for potential tropical development. Currently, forecasters are giving it a 90% chance of developing into a tropical depression over the next 2 days. Meteorologist Megan Borowski with the Florida Public Radio Emergency Network tells us what this means for Florida.
4: Right, so there's a disorganized cluster of thunderstorms in the Gulf, and experts at the National Hurricane Center say that it will likely become a tropical depression over the next few days. Although the Gulf is warm, there's a good deal of wind shear, especially over the central and northern Gulf, which, if that holds, should detract from any major strengthening. Another bit of good news for us right now is that models keep the core of whatever forms closer to the central Gulf Coast. Now, keep in mind, details do change, so it's important to keep monitoring the forecast.
3: So once again, this weather system poses no immediate threat to South Florida, but it could still bring another round of heavy rain to our area this coming weekend. Now might be a good time for you to download the free Florida Storms app. It was developed by our partners at the Florida Public Radio Emergency Network to deliver real-time severe weather tracking. 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I'm Christine DiMatte.
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7: This is 1A. I'm Jen White. If you live in the U.S., the weather you get this winter, whether that's flooding, drought, or a mild dry stretch, could be shaped by a patch of ocean thousands of miles away. That's where forecasters say a very strong El Nino weather pattern is building. It's already been given the nickname Godzilla El Nino. NOAA forecasters put the odds above 90% that it becomes very strong and about 75% that it surpasses every El Nino on record since 1950. It all begins with the warming of ocean water. Last week, a key stretch of the Central Pacific Ocean recorded its highest temperature ever, a warning of what's to come. The likely effects vary worldwide: droughts, flooding, heat waves, and higher food prices. Our panel here to tell us more about what's happening and what to expect are from Atlanta, Rick Knapp. He's a hurricane expert at the Weather Channel and the former director of NOAA's National Hurricane Center. Rick, welcome back to the program.
8: Hi, thank you for having me today.
7: And joining us from Berkeley, California, is economist Tama Carlton. She's the faculty head of research at the University of Chicago's Climate Impact Lab. She's also an assistant professor at UC Berkeley. Tama, welcome.
9: Thanks so much for having me.
7: And we want to hear from you. What questions do you have about El Nino? Do you remember the effects of past ones? Our email is 1a@wamu.org. Now, there's a lot of talk about El Nino right now, but Tama, it'd be helpful just to hear.
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0: WLRN, a pleasant Tuesday morning to you. MJ Smith here as always. Thank you for hanging out and spending time with us here at WLRN. Today is a great day to let go of any thoughts that will take away from your peace. We're live, we're local, we're South Florida's NPR news source.
1: Guess the median age of voters who show up for primaries. 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

0: This is WLRN On Point. Continues in just a moment, but let's take a look at today's weather. Right now, there's a mix of sun and clouds and 85 degrees. However, it feels more like 96. We're 104.7 in the Palm Beaches, 91.5 in the Keys. 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
5: Back to our conversation in a moment, but first, we'd love your help with tomorrow's show. Prostate cancer is the most commonly diagnosed cancer in American men and the second leading cause of cancer death. 1 in 8 men will be diagnosed in their lifetime, and Black men are more than twice as likely to die from it. Between the social stigma and misconceptions about diagnostic methods, it's not something many men want to talk about. But early diagnosis matters. 99% of people diagnosed early with prostate cancer live at least 5 more years. Tomorrow, we want to hear from you. Have you been diagnosed with prostate cancer, or are you supporting someone who has? What's the process been like? What do you wish you had known? How have you talked to your friends and loved ones about your diagnosis? The number is 855-236-1212. Or maybe you're a researcher or a patient advocate, and you want to share what you think men and their families should know about prostate cancer. The number is 855-236-1A1A. Thanks, and we'll share what you know tomorrow. We're talking about this year's El Nino, and we'll return to our panel in a moment. But first, let's head to a place where El Nino is expected to hit hard, California. The state is already seeing coastal flooding, and sea levels may reach higher than ever. Winter storms could bring heavy rain, flooding, mudslides, and punishing waves along the coast. Joining us now from Sacramento is Caroline Thomas-Jacobs. She's director of the California Governor's Office of Emergency Services, also known as Cal-OES. Director Thomas-Jacobs, thanks for joining us.
6: Good morning. Thank you for having me.
5: So first, what effects is your state already seeing from El Nino?
6: Yeah, we're already seeing coastal impacts and the flooding associated with elevated sea level and strong offshore winds. As we're continuing into the winter, what we're expecting to see is more coastal and river flooding, landslides and debris flow, high winds, power outages, and of course, roads that could become impassable with water over the top. The risks ultimately in California look different across the state.
5: So California, it's a big state. So what are your biggest areas of concern over the coming months and where?
6: Sure, yeah. So for example, in our low-lying coastal communities, we're concerned about flooding and erosion, especially when high surf coincides with our high tides.

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5: Today we've got our second episode in our special series, Senior Class, Gerontocracy in America. And we're looking at America's aging voters, not who's eligible to vote, but who actually shows up, especially in primaries. I mean, what do you think is the median age for primary voters in this country? Take a guess. It's 65 years old.
6: Even though for the last decade or two, we haven't been the largest number by population, now that we're in our 60s, 70s, and early 80s, we're still the largest number that shows up to vote. We've retained that through the years, and the influence has just been enormous.
5: I'm Meghna Chakrabarty. Up next on Point, Senior Class, our series on gerontocracy in America, continues with The Silver Ballot Box. Stay with us.
7: Live from NPR News in Washington, I'm Corva Coleman. The massive media merger between Paramount Skydance and Warner Brothers Discovery is now final. The combined company, Skydance, announced the completed acquisition in a statement this morning. CEO David Ellison calls it a historic day for the industry. The $111 billion merger brings together two major film studios, global streaming services, and TV assets, including CBS News and CNN. The heads of both news networks are staying on board. The man who killed 13 people in a mass shooting at Fort Hood, Texas in 2009 will be executed by firing squad. NPR's Quill Lawrence reports it's the first military execution in decades.
8: Nidal Malik Hassan was an Army major stationed at Fort Hood when he opened fire on his fellow soldiers with a semi-automatic handgun. 32 were wounded and 13 died, including a pregnant soldier. The Pentagon announced that for the first time since World War II, a firing squad will be used to carry out Hassan's death sentence. A military execution requires the president's approval. Hassan was born in Virginia and became an Army psychiatrist. He testified at his trial that he carried out the attack because of what he called the illegal and immoral wars in Iraq and Afghanistan. Quill Lawrence, NPR News.
7: Forces in Yemen backed by Saudi Arabia say they've recaptured a port city from Houthi rebels. But Houthi rebels based in Yemen are firing into Saudi Arabia. NPR's Aya Batraoui says Saudi Arabia is now getting help.
9: To defend against these attacks, Saudi Arabia is getting some support from Britain and France. Yesterday, top ministers from Pakistan and Turkey also met in Saudi Arabia, and they confirmed that they're providing rapid military support now to the kingdom as part of the Mecca Agreement. That's the new defense pact that was signed by the three countries over the summer. And this pact really stems from President Trump's reluctance to get directly involved in another war in the Gulf. The U.S. has not agreed to Saudi Arabia's request for refueling support, but it is sharing intel on the Houthis.
7: NPR's Aya Batraoui reporting. Two people are dead and nine injured after Ukraine carried out a massive drone attack on Moscow. As NPR's Charles Maines reports from the city, Ukraine's main target was again energy facilities.
10: Moscow Mayor Sergei Sobyanin said Russian air defenses destroyed a majority of the 650 drones launched overnight. Yet the two fatalities appear to be due to falling debris from intercepts, and Ukraine successfully targeted the Moscow region's largest fuel storage hub, with witness video showing the facility, which provides oil to the city's main three airports, engulfed in flames. The attacks follow pledges by Ukrainian President Volodymyr Zelensky to continue a months-long campaign targeting Russian energy infrastructure, a response, Zelensky says, to Russia's own intensified airstrikes on Ukrainian cities and heating infrastructure ahead of the winter months. Charles Maines, NPR News, Moscow.
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11: From the WLRN Newsroom, I'm Christine DiMatte. If you're among the many homeowners in South Florida who have a swimming pool, pretty soon you're going to have one less place to buy your supplies. Leslie's Incorporated, the decades-old national pool supply retailer, is shutting 19 stores in Florida after filing for Chapter 11 bankruptcy protection. According to the South Florida Sun Sentinel, that includes eight stores in Miami-Dade, Broward, and Palm Beach counties. Company officials for Leslie say they expect to exit the court-supervised reorganization process early next year with a smaller multi-state footprint and stronger finances. 10 people allegedly tied to an illegal commercial fishing operation involving the poaching of fish, shrimp, and turtles along Florida's Gulf Coast have been arrested. Attorney General James Uthmeyer and Florida wildlife officers announced the arrests yesterday. The state says the group routinely caught more red snapper and gag grouper than legally allowed. They also allegedly avoided reporting requirements by selling the catch dockside at night out of their homes or through on-the-water handoffs. Three of the individuals also allegedly sold three adult and two hatchling sea turtles to undercover officers. Uthmeyer said the state has been working on this case since May 2022.
12: Believe me, do not touch our sea turtles. We love them. We're going to protect them. If you're going to engage in criminal behavior and poach and try to sell them for personal gain, you're going to pay the price.
11: The most serious charges faced by the 10 people arrested include racketeering, conspiracy to commit racketeering, and unlawful possession or sale of marine turtles. Potential sentences on these charges range between 65 and 75 years in prison. If you'd like to keep on top of Florida's environmental and wildlife news, you can subscribe to WLRN's free weekly newsletter called Field Notes. 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I'm Christine DiMatte.
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15: I'm a retired physician currently living mostly in Santa Fe, New Mexico, but also a home in Red Wing, Minnesota.
16: Peter Clark James takes his right to vote with the utmost seriousness. If he's not in New Mexico, as you heard him, he lives between New Mexico and Minnesota, he votes absentee. During the 2020 election, Peter was in Minnesota waiting for his New Mexico mail-in ballot.
15: I was up in Red Wing, and I didn't get my mail ballot from New Mexico by Friday before the Tuesday election. I drove 1,200 miles back to Santa Fe to vote in person.
16: Patty Cald cast her first ballot in 1976. For back then, she felt like the older generation held most of the power.
17: When I started voting when I was 21 years old, it was the same case then. Old people went to the polls, young people didn't.
16: Patty is one of the older generation now, and she has never forgotten the deep moral reasons that keep her going back to the polls election after election.
17: You voted because the vote was hard won. And then I remember as a kid growing up and watching the 60s on TV and those people getting fire hoses turned on them and bitten by dogs and beaten by police because they were just trying to register to vote. I remember all the bombings and people who lost their lives for me to have the right to vote. And so I take it very seriously and very personally.
16: This is On Point

0: I'm Meghna Chakrabarty, and welcome to day two of our week-long series, Senior Class, Gerontocracy in America. Today, we're talking about the silver ballot box. Now, it's not just the baby boomer generation. Older Americans have historically voted in greater numbers than younger ones. But as boomers in particular age, the average age of an American voter has been getting considerably older and more concentrated among seniors. And especially in primary elections, which, given political polarization, gerrymandering, and the tidal...
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0: President Trump wants his name on everything from battleships to airports. 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

0: Live from NPR News in Boston, I'm Steve Brown. Skydance-owned Paramount has closed its $81 billion takeover of Warner Brothers Discovery. The new Hollywood behemoth will have a shorter name tag, Skydance, but it marks one of the biggest tie-ups ever in the media and entertainment industry. The merger brings two of America's oldest movie-making studios together, and CNN now finds itself under the same roof as CBS. That further concentrates power in an industry already run by just a handful of major players. The World Health Organization says that a possible case of pneumatic plague in Russia poses a very low risk outside the country. A lab employee died from pneumonia there last week, prompting an investigation by Russian officials. Pneumonic plague is a severe form that affects the lungs and spreads through respiratory particles, but it is treatable if caught early. Russian authorities have conducted preventative measures and say the situation is stable. Kilmer Abrego Garcia will be back in federal court in Maryland as the government keeps trying to deport him. His legal team wants to make a preliminary injunction permanent to prevent his deportation. Abrego Garcia has an American wife and child and lives in Maryland. 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
8: It's Here and Now on WLRN. I'm Danny Rivero. There's a lot riding on the District 5 race for the Miami-Dade County Commission. It's the only county race to be headed for a runoff in November. And even though it's technically nonpartisan, whoever wins the race will decide if there's a majority Republicans or majority Democrats on the county commission. Joining me now is Rob Piper, a progressive Democrat who's running against former Republican State Representative Vicky Lopez, who's also currently an appointed commissioner. Rob, thanks for joining me.
9: Yeah, my pleasure. I'm a huge fan of public radio, and it's my privilege to be here, actually.
8: I just mentioned the stakes of the race, at least on paper. How are you thinking going into this race in terms of the stakes for the county?
9: Well, I think the stakes are huge because my opponent is heavily funded by special interests, moneyed interests, developer interests. And if she were to win, it is hard to say what would happen with county policy regarding the individuals and the entities that have funded her. I'm a very pessimistic individual, and I don't think that she will do what's in the best interest of the county as a whole in that regard if she were to be elected.
8: And, you know, you've run till now as an outsider candidate, right? And you've spoken against, you just spoke against special interests and the way that they sway county decisions. Can you define that for me? Like, what is a special interest?
9: Well, special interest is any entity that, again, has an interest, whether it be in terms of development, getting favorable legislation to build things that may not be in the public interest, whether it be a data center or whether it be a high rise in a residential area. And those interests, they they have ways to influence our county elected officials, well, elected officials in general, by either donating a great deal of money to their campaigns or by giving them, showing them favorable treatment that can help them advance their interests, their own, the interests of the elected officials to either more political power or more wins and more electoral wins.
8: Would you consider like a neighborhood association that doesn't want development in a neighborhood? Would that be a special interest?
9: Well, it all depends on what that neighborhood association is fighting for and who they're representing. I don't like my particular neighborhood association. I would not consider that a special interest because A, it doesn't have a great deal of money compared to the type of money that my opponent is raising. And B, since I'm a member of that association, you know, we just want what's best for the neighborhood. We just want what's best for the quality of life. And I'm sure other neighborhood associations are the same way.
8: And I mentioned neighborhood associations because one of the things many of them have been confronting is the impacts of the Live Local Act.
9: Absolutely.
8: And that is something your opponent, Vicky Lopez, pushed for in the state legislature. And this is essentially a law that lets developers leapfrog over local governments and communities when they're building denser developments if those projects include some amount of workforce housing. Local governments and some residents, neighborhood groups are frustrated with that law. What do you think should happen with Live Local?
9: Well, it should be, if I would like to see it completely repealed, but if that is not possible in the current political environment, it needs to be severely reformed. The communities were not brought into the input process when that law was being drafted. And all too often, I mean, we see the backlash. You know, City of Miami, as we speak, they not too long ago passed legislation to review legal options, that again, to resist Live Local projects. So it needs to have more input, needs to be obtained from the municipalities, particularly the ones that are getting affected by these projects, where these projects might be interfering with the quality of life that went roughshod over current zoning that each municipality went to great deals to put into place, because they know what they need more than, say, lobbyists up in Tallahassee and politicians up in Tallahassee.
8: Now, you've also taken a position against expanding the urban development boundary and against continuing to build residential housing, pushing out further out to the Everglades. Those two things seem a little bit in tension to me, because if we don't want to keep building out to the Everglades, how do we build more housing in the areas that we build on when a lot of the local residents and governments don't want to allow it because of the neighborhood character and things like that? Like, how do you resolve that?
9: Well, there are ways to solve the affordable housing crisis without building more, developing past the urban development boundary. You know, there we have naturally occurring affordable housing that can be converted. We have lots in certain neighborhoods that for-profit developers want to avoid. So we don't have to continue to keep building residential areas past the urban development boundary and putting at risk all our natural resources, putting at risk the endangered species that live in the Everglades. We can do that without continuing to push past the urban development boundary. And that's one of the things that I feel, that if we are building, if we are developing affordable housing for actual Miami residents and not letting real estate speculators, corporate landlords, and luxury seekers determine what type of housing gets built, we can build the units we need to solve our affordable housing crisis without continuously developing, and straining our infrastructure and threatening our environment.
8: This district, District 5, includes Shenandoah neighborhood, parts of Little Havana. Now, these two neighborhoods are interesting because there's single-family residential neighborhoods, and interspersed in them, you have apartment buildings that some of them are around 100 years old. They have up to 20 units in them, things that would never, ever be allowed under current zoning. But they do exist in these neighborhoods. Someone might look at Live Local and say, well, that's just allowing this to happen again. It's not a new thing. You're actually allowing what used to happen again. How would you respond to that?
9: Well, that's a fair assessment. And obviously the buildings that are there now, yeah, they've been there, and many of them are very lovely buildings, and they should be grandfathered in. So using that as an excuse to continue doing what may be the wrong thing, I don't see that as being valid. The critical thinker part of me thinks that, okay, well, just because it was done in the past is no reason why we should keep doing it. Let's find another way to preserve the natural occurring affordable housing that we have in order to solve this problem, because it's there.
8: The county has been pretty squeezed for cash in different directions. What do you propose in terms of funding housing solutions when a lot of things are actually on the table for maybe getting cut?
9: One of the things I want to do is I want to expand the revenue base for Miami-Dade County. It's a county that currently gets almost $300 billion GDP. And so I want to use the tools available to me via like legislation to introduce legislation to create a board or task force, which of outside experts in municipal finance, accounting, tax policy, academia, to sit down and through a very transparent and open process, review the county's true financial posture, and then offer recommendations on how to expand the revenue base and give that to the Board of Commissioners, hopefully I'll be on it, to decide on legislation in order to implement those recommendations that these experts give them.
8: And so we've talked about housing a little bit, but I want to open it up to you. Like, what are, besides housing, which I think everyone agrees on, what are the most pressing issues Miami-Dade County has right now?
9: Well, one big thing, climate resiliency. We are ground zero for a lot of extreme weather events. So it becomes essential that, again, via expanding the revenue base, that we have funding to ensure to build on the existing programs that Miami-Dade County already has in place, to find the funding to build on those, to ensure that residents have the funding they need to make their homes more climate resilient, to ensure that we have the infrastructure in place to ensure that our beaches don't get eroded as quick, to ensure that seaweed buildup is significantly reduced. We find ways and pay for ways to do that.
8: There's an interesting dynamic in this race. You have the support of the Miami-Dade Democratic Party.
9: Yes.
8: And, you know, the Democratic institutions in Coral Gables, for example, and Miami Beach. But some elected Democrats, like Miami-Dade County Mayor Daniela Levine Cava, have endorsed your opponent, Vicky Lopez, who is a former Republican state representative and a sitting county commissioner after appointment. What do you make of that dynamic?
9: You didn't mention that I've also been endorsed by the Miami Herald editorial board.
8: Correct.
9: So to answer your question, what do I make of it? Well, I find it very interesting that that so many Democratic elected officials have endorsed my opponent, but it's not really going to change my approach to this race. I mean, I made it to the runoff because of grassroots support and grassroots energy. And that's despite the fact that my campaign managed to spend just 42 cents per vote, while my opponent spent anywhere from $65 per vote or up to 100. That's if you count all the PAC money that went there. So I really can't comment on why the Democratic elected officials were so quick to endorse my opponents. I'm not inside their head. I can only speculate. But either way, it doesn't make a difference. I'm going to keep doing what I'm doing because I feel that progressive voices need to be heard at the local level, and I feel that there's too much money in politics.
8: Do you feel like being a vocal progressive has in some way affected the amount of funds you've raised? I mean, your opponent has raised exponentially more dollars than you have.
9: Well, she has a vast amount of experience. She's been in this game since the 1990s, when she served on the Lee County Commission, and then she has her own political consulting firm. So she is well versed in the game of raising money. She has allies who are also well versed in the game of raising money. So maybe my progressive bona fides are why I don't raise as much money. I mean, I guess you could like look at the Angie Nixon race. She was outraised 10-1. Very, very progressive, fantastic candidate. I am pleased that she was able to do what she was able to do. And yeah, I am firmly behind her. I will say that I did, in fact, vote for her. And
8: do you feel like you being on the ballot in November at the same time someone like Angie Nixon's on the ballot helps you?
9: It could. I mean, I hope it does.
8: And you were active 23 years as a Marine. You were deployed 3 times to Iraq. Thank you for your service. And how did that experience influence your outlook, your political outlook, your personal outlook and philosophy, if at all?
9: It complemented my ability to detect, well, it's, for lack of a better word, BS, because my commanders did such a good job at detecting when I was BSing them. So I was able to absorb that from them. It made me a critical thinker. But my political ideology was with me from the time when I was growing up in Virginia, living with two progressive parents. The experience, the exposure I had in the Marine Corps to different countries, different cultures, just kind of greater informed that. It gave me the foundation to go on to achieve a PhD in international relations. And I was on active duty during the Great Recession, and I witnessed what I was appalled by was greed. And that did a lot to inform the things I value now that I'm retired, now that I've been out for about 10 years. The roots that I planted down here were very, very strong, and they continue to keep me here. If it's one thing the Marines taught me is that when they send you someplace, you leave that place better than it was when you found it. And I want to leave Miami-Dade County better than it was when I found it. And that's why I'm looking to make things better for my fellow Miami-Dade County residents in this race.
8: That was Rob Piper, candidate for District 5 in the Miami-Dade County Commission. Tomorrow, we'll hear from Miami-Dade Commissioner Vicky Lopez, the person Piper is trying to unseat. In South Florida, I'm Danny Rivero on WLRN.
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11: For refugees, going home might sound like a dream, except when they're being sent back to a hostile place. That is happening in Myanmar, where Rohingya refugees are being forced to return after living in overcrowded camps abroad. The problem is that Myanmar does not recognize the Rohingya as citizens. We'll have that story and more next time on The World.
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15: It's Here and Now. 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And Scott, boy, did we get an earful.
16: Robin, yeah, did we. We asked all of you to share your experiences by going to hereandnow.org/healthcare. And Robin, let's share one comment now.
15: Right. This is Eric Wilson, who listens in boring Oregon. It is not boring, but he's worked in healthcare for 35 years and says he's seen the impact of high costs professionally and personally.
17: As a registered nurse working in the emergency department, I have noticed an ever-increasing uptick in people without insurance and in need of financial assistance. Last year, I was diagnosed with a rare cancer, and I received chemotherapy and radiation. Fortunately, I was able to access care and have had a favorable response. However, as a result of the chemo brain fog, I've been unable to return to work and have been separated from employment. This has caused a lapse in my own health care coverage, and I can't afford insurance through the marketplace. To cover my wife and I is as much as our mortgage.
16: As much as our mortgage. Wow. Eric, thank you for getting in touch. And for all of you listening, are you having trouble affording insurance or deductibles or copays? Have you skipped or delayed healthcare because it's too pricey? Or have you found an affordable workaround? Tell us about it. 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
15: Okay, we're going to spin the wheel now to lowriders, those modified vintage cars that sit low to the ground. Over the decades, they've earned their legendary status in American culture. One small town in Arizona celebrates its connection to lowriding every year in April. But this year's car show was extra special. Here's KJZZ's Gabriel Pietrazio.
18: This adobe-style Mercado is typically home to a barbershop, restaurant, and even a boxing ring. But every year, this fenced-off patio in the heart of Guadalupe, just east of Phoenix, turns into a jam-packed parking lot full of colorful lowriders, all sorts of makes and models.
19: Back in the days when we first started, we only had over 12 cars just inside of the plaza. 6 cars over here on this side and 6 cars on the other side. So it was kind of empty.
18: Car show promoter Miguel Alvarado, along with his Guadalupe Club Intimidations, kickstarted this tradition back in 2000.
19: Now we got 400. Maybe this year we might have 500 because everybody's all excited. They all want to come this way.
18: From suburbs like Mesa and Maricopa, and even south of the border. On this Saturday, Alvarado has been up since the wee hours waiting for custom cars to roll in ahead of Sunday's show.
19: Everybody that brings a car to me is real important and real special because they're like the main people that put the show together.
18: Over the last quarter century, the Guadalupe Car Show has grown into arguably Arizona's most popular one among lowriders. And much like any parking situation, the best spots are available on a first-come basis. Some people arrive really early to stake their turf, like 51-year-old Carlos Rosales, who has snatched one corner of this Mercado for his club, Click Phoenix.
20: Before I joined the club, they've been in the same spot for more years than the 8 years I've been here.
18: He's president of the local Click chapter, a storied club that emerged from East Los Angeles decades ago. As for Ernie Flores, lowriding is literally a family affair. Born and raised in Guadalupe, he was once with the Intimidations crew, but then founded his own club, Somos Familia, in Tempe, Arizona.
21: Familia is just our family, my wife, my dad, my mom, my grandkids, my kids.
18: Their collection spanning generations occupies another plaza corner.
22: DJ, Polo, yeah! Polo, yeah!
18: Rows of cars line the sidewalks as onlookers weave through the maze of parked vehicles. This melting pot of a small town made up of roughly 5,000 residents, mostly Latinos and indigenous Yaquis from Sonora, came out for this special occasion, the 25th anniversary of the Guadalupe Car Show.
0: Isn't this beautiful? This is truly culture.
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2: Don't drive the donkey.
18: The lowrider scene has been long stigmatized, and cruising remains outlawed by Phoenix and other Arizona cities. But the gang stereotype is fading away. California repealed its statewide ban on cruising in 2024. Arizona Democratic Congresswoman Yasemin Ansari's district includes Guadalupe. And thanks to her, Alvarado, the Intimidations Club, and the rest of the town will forever be etched in the U.S. congressional record for their contributions to the lowrider community. Alvarado was touched by the tribute and told the crowd it wouldn't have been possible without all of them.
0: Without you guys, there's no Guadalupe Car Show.
18: For Here and Now, I'm Gabriel Pietrazio in Guadalupe.

0: Here and Now is a production of NPR and WBUR. I'm Robin Young in Boston.
1: And I'm Scott Tong in Washington, D.C. 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
3: Nearly a century ago, Al Capone ran booze and gambling out of a fish packing house in Deerfield Beach, but one resident didn't take kindly to crime in his backyard.
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3: 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From the world of death and paradise comes Beyond Paradise. 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Humphrey Goodman and his fiancée Martha as they start a new life on the Devon coast. 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

0: 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I'm Robin.
1: President Trump wants his name on everything from battleships to airports. 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
10: Student protests in France have spread to more than 40 cities. Why French high schoolers say the education system is failing them. I'm Carolyn Beeler. Rohingya refugees are being pushed to return to Myanmar, where they risk getting caught up in that country's civil war.
11: These people stand the chance of being force conscripted into either side.
10: In India, a single exam determines if you go to college. That's giving rise to something called dummy schools. There's a

0: state armed actor in a conflict, and these people stand the chance of being forced conscripted into either side, just as, I don't want to say cannon fodder, but just another person to supply themselves in terms of fighting this war. This isn't something that a person should be sent back into.
1: I want to step back and get a bit of the global picture of where Rohingya people are right now. You mentioned many are in Bangladesh, in camps in Cox's Bazar. Where else are the Rohingya who've been displaced from Myanmar, and what kind of status do they have?
0: So this is the largest...
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2: This is The World. I'm Carolyn Beeler. We bring you now an encore from Movement, our series about music and migration. This installment is an immersion in Haitian culture. Maclete Hedero speaks with U.S.-based artist Laline Saint-Just about how music connects her to Haiti and her Haitian grandmother.
3: She was this 6 foot tall, statuesque.
2: Wow.
3: Lots of moles on her cheek. I would sleep in her room, and we had a very, very close bond. She had cancer, and I would sometimes put her wig on my head because, you know, she had lost her hair. And then towards the end of her life, I was about probably 5 or 6, she left to go die in Haiti.
4: Oh, wow.
3: Mm-hmm. And that was my first heartbreak.

0: from the crowd by a father whose son was killed in the attack. "You didn't protect my son on October 7th, he yelled. Shame, disgrace. Such anger toward Netanyahu has existed for years, but recent revelations about multiple regional warnings that Netanyahu failed to heed before the 2023 attacks are now dominating public conversations in Israel, becoming a focus not only this week as the country grieves, but also as Israelis prepare to head to the polls for national elections later this month, elections that will determine whether or not Netanyahu...
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2: 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I'm Natalie Kitroleff. That's Today on the Daily from the New York Times.
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3: From the WLRN newsroom, I'm Helen Acevedo. As sargassum piled up on beaches around South Florida this summer, researchers at the University of Miami Rosenstiel School have an idea for how to address the problem. Instead of trucking it away to landfills or incinerators, why not use it to help feed the world? WLRN Environment Editor Jenny Stiletovich has this report.
4: So I have a humidifier that keeps the humidity at around 65% or so.
5: Julio Camperio is a researcher at Rosenstiel's aquaculture lab. He's unzipping a grow tent to show me where he's hatching his latest experiment.
4: So within this box, let's call it this tent.
6: It's a little smelly.
4: Yes, it's a little smelly because I prepared this feed today. Maybe you can smell the mango. It's a little sweet. And you can see the strands of sargassum.
6: Oh, yeah.
4: Right? So this was essentially sargassum that we have frozen.
5: He studies nutrition and biotechnology, basically new ways to improve fish farming.
4: So this is a mix of sargassum, mango, and banana.
6: It's like a tropical sargassum smoothie.
4: just like Miami.
5: Camperio is still looking for the perfect recipe. It's being fed to black soldier fly larvae. Once fattened up, the voracious larvae can then be ground into powder to provide protein and be an ingredient in food for fish, livestock, even cats and dogs. The larvae poop can be used for fertilizer. More importantly for South Florida and other parts of the Caribbean, this could help solve what has become the new supersized sargassum season.
7: Sargassum has become way beyond just a nuisance.
5: Daniel Benetti is Camperio's mentor and runs Rosenstiel's aquaculture program.
7: It needs to be addressed. A lot of people are thinking about or ways of addressing that. And Dr. Julio Camperio came up with this incredibly innovative idea, which is sargassum is all the materials that are there. They're so abundant and they're good for nothing.
5: But Camperio realized it may be good for something, feeding bugs that feed the animals that feed the world. So how did he come up with this idea? To find out the answer, we need to head deep into the lowland rainforest in the Isthmus of Panama.
8: We are here in the Mamani Valley to do our very first captive bred frog releases.
5: Back in 2016, Camperio was working with frog researchers at the Smithsonian's century-old Tropical Research Institute in Panama. They were trying to reintroduce these really rare and unbelievably cool harlequin toads that have skin with a splatter pattern like a giraffe. They've been trying to breed the frogs for about a decade so they could release them into the wild to jumpstart the population.
4: They had me build a worm composting system to provide alternative live feeds for their adult frogs.
5: Camperio had grown up in Italy swimming and diving. So in college, when he saw an internship listing at the New England Aquarium feeding fish in the giant ocean tank, he was like, I'm your guy. So how much harder could it be to feed the frogs? He just had to figure out what to feed them. Luckily, he also met an entomologist in Panama searching caves for new insect species. The entomologist told him about black soldier flies.
4: So I built a small black soldier fly system to produce larvae for their captive populations of frogs.
5: If you've never heard of black soldier flies, neither had I.
6: They've been known about for years. Like, this wasn't this entomologist who was looking in caves.
4: Correct.
6: And said, aha, I've discovered black soldier flies.
4: Yes. So he was doing his own side project, and he knew about black soldier flies, so he knew their capacity to convert organic waste into larval biomass in a very short period of time.
5: Remember that. Convert organic waste. That's the whole key to this story. Jump ahead a few years to when Camperio arrives in Miami to attend Rosensteel and enrolls in the aquaculture program. This time, he gets assigned the job of tending to fish in their experimental hatchery. Once again, Camperio wanted to find better ways to feed them, but now he knew black soldier fly larvae could be a key ingredient. He just needed to find a way to feed the flies. That's where the organic waste comes in. It turns out black soldier fly larvae will eat almost anything.
4: Agricultural waste from a sweet potato, yuca, taro, and food boniato. Waste from the local cafeteria here at the University of Miami. Salmon offal, which is the trimmings, the intestinal trimmings from the processing plant.
5: Then came the aha moment.
4: Then we realized, well, you know, we have this huge bloom of sargassum that comes in on cycles every year, and it keeps getting worse and worse and worse.
5: That's how Camperio wound up whipping up sargassum smoothies in his campus lab.
4: This current room is what we call the kind of the feed ingredient repository.
5: The door is draped with vertical plastic strips, like you find in walk-in freezers. Inside is a 7-foot-tall grow tent where the soldier fly larvae are incubating.
4: And then we have this Tupperware, where I already prepared this morning a mix, a slurry.
5: That's to feed the larvae. The day I visited, he decided to go with the mango because it smells better than the salmon guts he used for his first experiment. The sargassum is from a beach in Fort Lauderdale.
4: And so we see here, there's about 1,200 larvae in here.
6: And so, it is like a brown sludge with living worms sliding around.
4: Yep,
6: and
4: exactly. So these larvae, I would say, are getting close to their final stage of development.
5: That means they'll be done growing and ready to turn into food. That can take just 9 to 14 days, way less time than traditional composting.
4: It takes 4 to 6 months to do composting because it's all with bacteria and temperature and just air and the environment. But with these larvae, they are actively consuming their food source.
5: That's the sargassum.
4: Getting bigger, getting fatter.
5: Also, black soldier flies are native to the tropics in South Florida, so there's no need to worry about escapees becoming the next invasive python or lionfish. They also live to eat.
4: The purpose of the adult is just to find a mate, reproduce, lay eggs next to a food source, and then the adult dies. It has no interest in coming on our skin because it doesn't feed off of...
6: They don't bite?
4: No.
5: The challenge is to come up with the right recipe for the sargassum mix. Sargassum is too salty to be the sole ingredient, so it needs to be mixed with other things. And there are strict rules in the U.S. about what fly larvae eat that are fed to livestock that we then consume. Another hiccup is the sargassum itself.
4: There's always the issue of arsenic.
5: Sargassum on beaches contains arsenic and heavy metals. That means before the fly larvae eating the sargassum can be used as feed, Camperio needs to be sure none of those chemicals are getting passed along.
4: The idea is to provide local governments or local municipalities with either a tool or an additional tool to manage the sargassum in a relatively rapid cycle.
5: He thinks it'll take 2 years to finish the project and maybe a little longer to design mobile breeding labs so black soldier fly composting stations can be set up where the sargassum piles up.
4: So if you can set up multiple of these containers in different areas to kind of alleviate some of that pressure, that would be a huge win for us.
5: And a huge win for beaches everywhere. I'm Jenny Stiletovich in Miami.
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11: We are protesting for like better conditions of work. We are too much students in one classroom. We cannot study in these conditions.
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12: I'm Elsa Chang.
13: And I'm Sasha Pfeiffer. This hour, President Trump has been pushing to get his name on the Kennedy Center and other public sites.
12: It's an urge that other sitting presidents have avoided throughout history.
14: What was the right balance between sort of the prestige required to give this new office respect, but also not trying to recreate a monarchy?
13: Also, the Nobel Prize in Physics goes to a man who placed an observatory under ice in Antarctica.
15: This project, everybody thought, is a cute idea that won't work.
12: And more arrests and a possible plot to target an airbase in the UK.
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16: Live from NPR News in Washington, I'm Ryland Barton. Cornell University has named a former leader of the Justice Department to head an investigation into how the school handles reports of sexual assault. NPR's Jacqueline Diaz reports that includes the school's response to a woman who alleges she was gang raped at Cornell 2 years ago.
17: Former acting U.S. Attorney General Sally Yates will lead the internal review into how Cornell responded when the now former student reported being drugged and repeatedly raped at a fraternity on campus. Yates was picked by a newly formed special committee of the Cornell University Board of Trustees. She will also examine the school's policies on how it prevents and responds to sexual harassment, assault, and other misconduct on campus. This all comes after a former student filed a lawsuit against the school last month.

0: The student, who goes by Jane Doe, alleges failings in how Cornell administrators handled her case. Yates's probe is separate from a reopening of the criminal case, which is being led by New York AG Letitia James. Jacqueline Diaz, NPR News.
1: A source tells NPR that the reason the U.S. military withdrew its bombers from a base in the U.K. was because of a threat of an Iranian drone attack. NPR's Quill Lawrence reports the U.S. removed all 12 of its B-1 bombers.
2: A U.S. government official not authorized to speak publicly confirmed to NPR that fears of a drone attack on behalf of Iran caused the U.S. to withdraw all the American bombers from Fairford Air Base in England. The base has been used for bombing sorties in the U.S. and Israeli war with Iran. Late last month, British authorities arrested 5 men traveling in white vans near the airbase in the pre-dawn hours. The men were later released after no explosives were found. British officials say the men remain under investigation, and 2 more arrests have been made in the past week, including a British-Iranian dual national. Quill Lawrence, NPR News.
1: A new poll out today shows Democrats have a nearly 2-to-1 edge over Republicans when it comes to voter trust on health care costs. NPR's Selena Simmons Duffin reports.
3: The cost of health care is weighing heavily on voters' minds, with the midterm elections just 1 month away. That's according to the new poll from KFF, a nonpartisan health research organization. KFF's Ashley Kurzinger says they polled 1,300 people in mid-September.
4: What we are seeing is that the Democratic Party has the advantage overall among all voters on which party voters trust to handle health care, but they also have the advantage among independent voters. And that's a really important voting block for midterm elections.
3: Kurzinger says Democrats had a 10-point advantage on health costs in April. Now that gap has doubled. 22% of voters trust Republicans on the issue, compared to 42% who trust Democrats. Selena Simmons Duffin, NPR News, Washington.
1: The U.S. stock market hit an all-time high today. The S&P 500 climbed more than 0.5%, topping its record set in August. This is NPR.
5: From the WLRN newsroom, I'm Helen Acevedo. 2 South Florida workforce agencies are getting more than $3.3 million in federal funding to help former Spirit Airlines employees get back to work. The U.S. Department of Labor awarded the money to CareerSource Broward and CareerSource South Florida through a national dislocated worker grant as part of Florida's response to the airline's closure. The funding will pay for services like career counseling, job fairs, occupational skills training, and outreach to employers in aviation or related industries. More than 3,200 South Floridians lost their jobs when Spirit Airlines shut down its operations in May. And in the Gulf, there's now a near 100% chance that a tropical system will form over the next 24 to 48 hours. Meteorologist Megan Borowski from the Florida Public Radio Emergency Network reports.
6: Right, so a Hurricane Hunter jet investigated this system this afternoon, and I anticipate that once the National Hurricane Center processes the data from the mission, we'll see that the invest is organized enough to be called a depression. That will likely happen sometime this evening or overnight. Right now, models continue to hold that the system will track north through the Gulf and potentially impact the central Gulf Coast this weekend. Something to keep in mind is that forecasts this far out are good at giving us the general picture, not the details, so it's important to stay watching the forecast this week.
5: That was meteorologist Megan Borowski. This is WLRN News.
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10: 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I'm Sasha Pfeiffer in Washington.
11: And I'm Elsa Chang in Culver City, California. Several hundred thousand high school students in France went from blocking entrances to their schools across the country to marching together today as they demand better learning conditions. Protests are

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8: 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I'm Elsa Chang.
9: And I'm Juana Summers. Can April Ryan predict the future? She proudly claims the title of longest-serving Black White House correspondent, and I have to say, her new book, it feels a little uncanny. She wrote about press freedom, the future of the Smithsonian, struggles her kids have faced in majority white spaces, all topics that have gone viral in recent weeks. And April Ryan knows a bit about going viral herself.
10: Okay, but you know what? You're asking me a question, and I'm going to answer it, which is the president, I'm sorry, please stop shaking your head again.
9: That was former White House spokesperson Sean Spicer talking over Ryan back in 2017. She'd been asking about the perception of President Trump's ties to Russia. When Ryan stopped by NPR last week, we recalled what happened next.
11: You tweeted one word, just one word in response, and it quickly went viral. Remind me what that was.
10: Laud.
9: Spelled L-A-W-D, to be clear. She can laugh about it now, but as April Ryan writes in her new memoir, the work, at times, has been painful. The book is called Notes on a Blacklash, When a Black Woman Goes Viral. We talked about how it's felt to cover the White House, both then and now.
11: As we're having this conversation, we're experiencing the latest chapter in President Trump's attempt to control who was able to cover him from the White House. What do you make of the administration's latest attempt to ban specific reporters from the White House? And I'm talking about those reporters from MS Now, Politico, and CNN.
10: It's the people's house, number one. Mm-hmm. He has no right. The founding fathers put in place the First Amendment, not the second, third, or fourth, the First Amendment, freedom of the press. He's shutting us down, or trying to, thank God for the

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4: This is WLRN News. I'm Tim Padgett. Ask just about anyone what's keeping Cuba's wrecked economy alive right now, and they'll tell you it's the communist island's capitalist businesses, the private sector that's widely viewed as a key engine of independence from the repressive regime. This year, the Trump administration has recognized its importance, or, well, maybe it hasn't.
5: I have to say, I'm confused.
4: Aldo Alvarez is a Cuban entrepreneur in Havana. He runs Mercatoria, a private distributor of food and other products, most of which he imports from the U.S. His and similar businesses in Cuba, known as MIPIMES, are far more productive and efficient than the country's fossilized state-run enterprises. So last February, as the Trump administration imposed a de facto blockade of fuel shipments to the Cuban government, it let the MIPIMES import U.S. fuel so they could keep operating.
5: On the one hand, U.S. authorities are saying that Cuba is avoiding a real deep humanitarian crisis because a private sector exists.
4: But on the other hand, Alvarez says,
5: all the messages I'm receiving from the U.S. administration are contradictory.
4: For starters, Alvarez says he was detained recently upon arriving at Miami International Airport on a business trip. He says U.S. authorities told him Cuba's private sector is just a financial front for Cuba's regime, and they took away his U.S. visa. Several other Cuban private entrepreneurs say they've had theirs canceled recently, too.
5: Now, U.S. authorities don't have a good opinion about the Cuban private sector. They weren't very friendly at all.
4: The State Department does not comment on individual visa denials. Either way, Alvarez's case points to a Baroque reality. As the Trump administration tightens the economic sanction screws on the Cuban regime to make it leave power, it's relying on Cuba's private sector to keep Cubans at least minimally fed. But at the same time, it has to bow to Miami's conservative Cuban exiles, a key Trump constituency, who insist Cuba's private sector is a phony sham in cahoots with the regime.
6: You end up with this tortured relationship.
4: Ricardo Herrero directs the nonprofit Cuba Study Group in Washington, D.C., which promotes Cuba's private sector and rejects the notion that it's an agent of the regime.
6: This administration wants to push Cuba to the brink, but not force it over the precipice into a full-blown collapse. So it leaves the island on life support flowing through the Cuban private sector, but not doing more to empower or formally recognize the private sector.
4: The admittedly desperate Cuban regime this summer issued sweeping economic reforms that give the private sector much wider latitude to operate. But last week, the Trump administration blocked private Cuban business owners from opening U.S. bank accounts. Marta Deus runs a popular private food delivery service called Mandao. She says all this has Cuban entrepreneurs

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2: Kind of hit with a double whammy, being black, right, that adverse labor market conditions, and then also being female. And like you said, they're stuck. A lot of the black women are in service sectors or in employment sectors that are really sensitive to downturns. And so when the economy turns for the worse, well, those sectors are likely to get hit, which is to say that the adverse consequences from tighter monetary policy is likely to disproportionately affect black women.
3: EJ Ume at Miami University. Professor, thanks for your time, sir. I appreciate it.
2: Thank you.

0: 27,521. The NASDAQ gained 122 points, 0.4%, 27,599. S&P 500 picked up 44 points, about 0.6%, 78.18. 16 years ago this very day, this is going to make you feel old, Instagram hit the Apple Store. The app ushered in the era of sharing pictures and now videos of lunches and pets and kids and everything in between. Just 2 years later, Facebook, now Meta, bought Instagram for $1 billion. Meta today down 0.4%. Apple crept up 0.2%. Bonds up, yield on the 10-year. Tino down 5.28%. 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

0: This is Marketplace. I'm Kai Rizdahl. 1 euro can be had today for about $1.13. That's the weakest the single currency's been in about a year and a half. There is, of course, always a whole lot of moving parts in the foreign exchange markets, but the proximate cause at the moment comes to us from the streets of France, where protests across the country have put the French economy between those mass protests and the bond market. France, as you might have heard, has a generous social safety net, a generous and not cheap social safety net. And as Marketplace's Samantha Fields reports, the borrowing math now just isn't mathing.
1: For more than a decade, from the Great Recession through the pandemic, interest rates were historically low.
2: Leading economists, people on Wall Street, at central banks, all thought interest rates would stay low forever.
1: Kenneth Rogoff, a professor at Harvard and former chief economist at the International Monetary Fund, says governments thought so too. So they borrowed a lot. Not only that,
2: they said, oh, and don't bother borrowing long term. In other words, taking out a 30-year mortgage instead of a flexible rate mortgage. The flexible rate borrowing's cheaper. Do short term borrowing.
1: Some countries did that more than others, he says. France was one of them. Paul Christopher at Wells Fargo Investment Institute says now it's coming time for France to refinance a lot of that debt, and interest rates are much higher.
3: Imagine yourself in a mortgage situation. You borrowed at 2.5%, but now you want to move, and now the mortgage rate is 7%. Well, that's going to make a huge difference in your monthly payment. That's exactly what's happening in France and in other countries.
1: And in France, it's happening at a time of political instability. Véronique de Rougy at George Mason University's Mercatus Center says ahead of presidential elections next year,
4: one guy is talking about erasing the debt and basically defaulting, and the other one wants to reverse the retirement age reform to basically allow French people to retire at 60, which was a source of the financial problem of the country.
1: All of this is making investors nervous, she says, and less inclined to buy French bonds.
4: It's not just that people aren't buying, they're selling off French government bonds.
1: And they're selling euros, too, spooked by the turmoil. I'm Samantha Fields for Marketplace.

0: Our series Clocked Out is all about career changes, forced or otherwise, and retirement and life beyond work. All of that is tough for everybody. For professional athletes, that life after work thing can come real fast and often not by choice. One way or another, though, they all find a way forward after that final whistle is blown. Jordan DeSalva is a former professional soccer player and now a co-founder of Neighborhood Sports Club up in Oakland, California. Jordan, thanks for coming on the program.
1: Thank you. Thanks for having me. I'm so excited.
0: Well, me too. Well, look, I'm a soccer guy, but that's a whole different interview.
1: Wow.
0: Tell me about Neighborhood Sports Club.
1: Easy. So it really originated from not having a space or community after we were done with our careers. It's me, Dylan, my husband, and Max, our best friend, and we all played professionally. Mm-hmm. Me personally, I've had 7 major knee surgeries and couldn't always play, but that didn't mean that I didn't want to or didn't want to be involved. And so it was a way for us to create community ourselves. It was a way for us to get into design, get into apparel, and everything that really encompasses the sport, but you might not always see or have access to when you're playing the sport.
0: Right. So tell me about the brick and mortar space and what it was like during the World Cup.
1: Oh, yeah. That was crazy. I mean, since day one, which was May 2022, our goal was to be open for the World Cup, especially happening in the United States. And it was a struggle. It really was a hard, long process. We were young, of course, when we got into it, which was helpful because we were kind of naive and thought, oh, how hard is it to find a space where we can put a small-sided soccer field, a cafe, and a little retail space in one.
0: Okay,
1: and
0: you know what? It was going to be hard. You should have called me because I could have told you that.
1: I know, exactly. And so we really wanted it to be in Oakland specifically. The Oakland Roots was so successful when being in Oakland. Dylan and Max both played for them. So Oakland was really like this spot. At the same time, we really didn't know what we were doing. And so we leaned on a lot of our support systems. Thankfully, we were able to open May 2026, and it was just nonstop for the past 3 months due to the World Cup, which was amazing.
0: What's it like there on a game day, classically, right? I mean, what's the crowd like?
1: So during the World Cup specifically, it was chaos in the best way. A lot of people mentioned how it felt like they were watching it at their neighbor's house. We didn't want to give the classic sport bar vibe. I mean, the World Cup final, we had 500 people there, everyone sitting on the grass, watching it on this big LED screen. It was very much so a community hub for Oakland and Bay Area residents that we had envisioned. And so it was so fun to just see everyone get to experience it.
0: 2027 Women's World Cup, yes?
1: Yes, so excited. I think I obviously personally am very excited about this. I think the NWSL and just women's soccer in general has really taken off the past year. And with the World Cup that just happened, I think all that excitement can just carry over to this next summer. And I think for our space too, we already have a women's only league. We already have a women's only pickup that we get over 40 women out to. And so being able to offer even more to them, just making sure it's accessible as possible at our space. I'm just really excited for them to experience and have that chance to see that community as well.
0: Yeah, for sure. Jordan DeSalva, Neighborhood Sports Club up in Oakland. Jordan, thanks a lot. I appreciate your time.
1: Thank you so much.

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1: This final note on the way out today, which, given where the markets are, may or may not be a surprise and may or may not be welcome news to the broader public. The New York State Comptroller says he figures financial sector bonuses, tied, of course, to bank profits, are going to set a new record this year. On that note, next week we start getting third quarter earnings reports from those same big Wall Street banks. Jordan Manges, Anil Maharaj, Janet Wynn, Olga Oxman, and Virginia K. Smith are the digital team. I'm Kai Rizdahl. We will see you tomorrow, everybody. This is APM.
2: Our series Senior Class, Gerontocracy in America, continues with money and the fact that baby boomers hold most of the country's wealth, around $77 trillion in assets.
3: 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We just hit it at the right time.
2: I'm Meghna Chakrabarty, where all of the old money came from and where it's going. That's on the next On Point.
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4: 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And it's clouding up out there. 84 degrees. 20% chance of rain as we head into the evening. The Daily is next. The time is 6:30.
6: While companies like OpenAI and Anthropic were focused on creating these really advanced AIs and building AI tools for coding that could, you know, help you with work, Mark Zuckerberg's goal, he said, was to create AI products that even his mom could use.
7: I'm Natalie Kitroev. That's coming up on The Daily from The New York Times.
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8: From the WLRN Newsroom, I'm Helen Acevedo. The Trump administration has deported a former Nicaraguan political prisoner. WLRN's Tim Padgett reports his family says he's now back in the same Nicaraguan prison where he'd been tortured.
9: Jeffrey Harkin was a leader of the mass protests that shook Nicaragua's Ortega dictatorship in 2018. Harkin was sent to the brutal La Modelo Penitentiary outside Managua, where he and other political prisoners were tortured. He later went into exile in Miami. But last week, Harkin was deported back to Nicaragua, and his family told WLRN they've confirmed he was returned to La Modelo. Jonathan Duarte is executive director of the nonprofit Nicaraguan Freedom Foundation in Miami.
10: Definitely caused a lot of fear throughout the Nicaraguan community. Jeffrey's case has been documented. There's plenty of proof that he was a political prisoner and that his life was in danger if he was returned to Nicaragua.
9: Duarte said Harkin's deportation contradicts the Trump administration's own recent warnings about Nicaragua.
10: We have the State Department talking about Nicaragua being a hemispheric threat, but we're deporting people who have been chased by the regime back into their hands.
9: Exiled Nicaraguan dissident journalist Luis Galeano was detained by U.S. immigration authorities last month in Orlando, but was later released pending his asylum case. I'm Tim Padgett in Miami.
8: Miami-Dade County has agreed to a 50-cent Metrorail and bus fare increase. County commissioners unanimously approved the measure during a regular meeting today. This puts the new price at $2.75. County officials say the goal of the increase is to fund late-night bus service. This is the first time the county has raised fares in 13 years. It's set to take effect January 1st. Miami International Airport cargo workers are alleging wage theft against their employer. According to Axios Miami, three current and former employees of Alliance Ground International Cargo say they're owed about $13,200 in unpaid wages, according to complaints filed with Miami-Dade County. The workers say the company calculates overtime at a lower rate than their regular pay and requires some employees to remain available between flights without pay. They argue this violates the Federal Labor Standards Act. This sparked a protest amongst fellow airport workers at MIA to demand living wages. And Broward County is one step closer to executing a state-mandated purge of diversity programs in local government. The county commission voted to advance an ordinance sunsetting the Racial Equity Task Force and the Commission on the Status of Women. The change come after a state law banned municipalities from spending on DEI measures. Commissioner Beam Furr was one of two commissioners to vote against the changes.
11: This community has been a leader in this state on human rights, on civil rights, on all kind of things. And now we're being asked to backpedal. I don't want to backpedal.
8: Other commissioners said their hands were tied under state law. Commissioner Steve Geller is one of them.
12: If it was up to the nine people here, this would fail unanimously. But as both a lawyer and as a longtime elected official, every one of us has raised our hand and sworn to follow the Constitution and laws of the state of Florida.
8: Both ordinances will have public hearings on October 20th. This is WLRN News.
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7: From the New York Times, I'm Natalie Kitroev. This is The Daily. Over the last few weeks, millions of people have rushed to download a new class of powerful AI apps called agents. They're incredibly useful. They're honestly kind of cute. And all they need to work is your most sensitive personal information. Today, my colleague Eli Tan on why he and so many Americans are opening up their entire lives to technology that we're just beginning to understand. It's Tuesday, October 6th. Eli Tan, first time on The Daily, and we are very happy to have you on the show.
17: Happy to be here.
7: Okay, so we've been talking a lot here recently on The Daily about artificial intelligence gone awry. AI's behaving badly, doing things that feel scary to a lot of people. But you, Eli, have been focusing on a very different side of AI. So just tell us what you've been up to.
17: For the past few weeks, I've given my life over to this app called Muse, which is an AI agent created by the company Meta. And it's really the first agent of its kind that's been released to the public. Think of an AI agent as a chatbot that has access to its own computer. where it can use a monitor and a keyboard and a mouse. So instead of just conversing with you like a person, it can actually go online and do tasks for you and work on its own autonomously in the background for hours at a time.
18: Basically, it can be your personal assistant, right, powered by AI. And not in this case an AI chatbot, but an AI agent.
17: Exactly. A personal assistant is what Meta is calling it. Agents can operate software, they can operate apps, they can sign into your accounts. And the hope here is that because these agents can do so much more than chatbots, they can become much more useful in a way that the chatbots have not.
18: Well, can it do something for me, this agent?
17: Yeah. I mean, what do we want to do? Like,
18: I have a desire for lunch, a sort of salad-like thing with protein. Can you do that? Can it do that?
17: It can. Let me ask it right now.
18: Okay.
17: I'm saying my colleague Natalie is hungry for lunch. She wants some kind of salad. Can you order her delivery to the office? I'm giving it the address, and then I'm saying you can use my credit card, which it has on file.
18: Okay, I'll pay you back.
17: And if you don't pay me back, I'll have it send you an email reminder in 1 week, and it'll check my Venmo to see if it ever comes through.
18: Wow, okay. So this is a real accountability thing. Got it. And so wait, like, just so I'm clear. So it has your Venmo. It has your credit card. Is it connected to a delivery service that you have as well?
17: Yes, it's also signed into my DoorDash account.
18: Got it.
17: And it says, happy to order the lunch. I'm being asked just to approve that this is the right lunch. So it suggested a harvest bowl from Sweetgreen.
18: Okay. Unfortunately, that is actually my favorite order from Sweetgreen, so I'm getting a little freaked out.
17: It's my favorite order, too. Maybe that's why.
18: Oh, interesting. Okay. So it assumes we have the same taste.
17: Yes. And then it says placing the order. And right now, I can actually watch it do this whole task on a little browser window where I can see its cursor kind of moving through the screen, clicking on the different buttons.
18: Are you watching it right now?
17: I am, yeah. I have it.
18: Can I see it?
17: So here it is. It's typing the address of the office.
18: Oh, my Lord.
17: And putting in the order.
18: This is nuts.
17: Lunch is on the way.
18: All right. So this thing, this service, this has long been the goal of these companies, right? How did Meta get here first? I think of Meta, honestly, as a company that's at the back of the pack in terms of the AI race.
17: Exactly. About a year ago, Meta had fallen behind in the AI race. They were developing their own models to compete with companies like Anthropic and OpenAI, but they were getting beat. So Mark Zuckerberg, the chief executive of Meta, he decided to do this drastic revamp of their entire AI division. And they spent billions of dollars hiring new researchers. So while companies like OpenAI and Anthropic were focused on creating these really advanced AIs and building AI tools for coding that could, you know, help you with work, Mark Zuckerberg's goal, he said, was to create AI products that even his mom could use.
18: And what did that mean? Like, how did he envision that actually occurring?
17: So Mark Zuckerberg's vision was really about this super intelligent personal assistant that could work 24/7 on your behalf and help with your finances or your health or your personal life. And he envisioned it like the other apps that Meta owns, Instagram, Facebook, something that, you know, millions or billions of people could use without themselves having to be really tech savvy or actually know much about AI. And around this time, this app comes out that becomes all the rage in Silicon Valley. It's called OpenClaw. And it's the first real autonomous agent that blows away the developer community. And everyone starts using it.
18: Hmm.
17: A lot of them are using it to write code. So instead of having to sit at your computer, OpenClaw could run what are called loops, where it's basically prompting for itself for hours at a time in the background. And eventually, you know, some employees at Meta, including some of their executives, they start to get creative and find ways to use OpenClaw in their personal lives. Now, the thing about OpenClaw is that it was the first tool to really show what these agents can do. But it was also a product that had all these issues with it. First of all, you had to be pretty technical to use it. But there were also all these security concerns, and it was really unruly. It would often go rogue. But nonetheless, it got the ball rolling for the executives at Meta to create something like OpenClaw that could be more polished, more usable, and something that they thought could really be the first big AI product hit. And while they don't have as long of a history of making the most cutting-edge AI, what they do have a history of is making products that people use. And they also know a ton about users already and the types of things that they'd want to do. So they thought, okay, we can combine these things. We can have people connect to their Instagram, Facebook accounts, and we can make an assistant that has advantages that none of the other AI startups will have.
18: Advantages to the tune of what? 3 billion or so users that are on one of Meta's products.
17: Yes, 3.5 billion people that already use Meta's products for hours and hours every day.
18: Mm-hmm.
17: So by April, they had a version of this that was pretty good at all the things that they wanted it to do. And they spend the next 5 months polishing it and making sure all the safety features are up to their standards. And then in September, they release it to the public and they make it free to use.
18: Okay, and talk to me about the decision to make it free.
17: Well, this is another advantage that they have, which is that they have a whole separate social media business that makes billions and billions of dollars every few months. So right now, Muse, there's not ads inside of it. Mark Zuckerberg said that in the future, they want to take a small fee of all of the things you buy using Muse. But for now, they're really not making any money off of it. Their plan is to get this in the hands of as many people as they can.
18: And how's that going?
17: So far, it's been a bit of an early success. Muse shot up the App Store rankings. It was the number one app for a few days. I don't know the exact download numbers, but I know that it's in the millions. And for Meta, after a year of a lot of really unsuccessful AI products, they're very pleased with the first few weeks and the reception for Muse.
18: I have to ask, in order to make this happen, all of this requires that you let Muse into an extraordinary number of corners of your life, right? Not just your DoorDash, but it has your credit card, your Venmo.
17: Yes. In order for this app to actually be useful, you have to give over all aspects of your personal information to it in a way that I have never had to trust any other app before. And normally I might have reservations about that, but for the purposes of this experiment and to really see, you know, all that this app could do and this agent could do, I was willing to try it out.
18: We'll be right back.
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20: Last week, a key stretch of the Pacific Ocean hit its highest temperature on record, and it's still climbing. It's a warning sign of the so-called Godzilla El Nino, expected to bring floods, droughts, heat waves, and higher prices for staples like coffee. What to expect from the Super El Nino and how states are preparing. Next time on 1A.
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18: This is The Daily. I'm Natalie Kitroff. Back to my conversation with Eli Tan about a new class of AI personal assistant apps that are extremely useful, as long as you hand over some of your most sensitive personal information. All right, Eli, let's talk about your personal experience with Muse.
17: One of the first things I did was I signed into my credit cards, my bank account, my Wells Fargo American Express. I connect it to my Gmail account so it could go into my email and read it every day. I gave it access to my calendar. I gave it my address, my phone number. I gave it my girlfriend's email and her address.
18: Oh, my.
17: In case I wanted to send her something. Yeah, I thought of all the possible personal things about myself, and I gave it all to Muse.
18: Wow. Okay. And did that give you pause? Were you nervous about doing that?
17: I was, yeah. Even though Instagram, I feel like it knows so much about me and in my algorithm, you know, it was a little bit jarring to see that personally embodied by like this character that was now talking to me and texting me on its own throughout the day about things I might be interested in or making sure I sent something to my dad for his 60th birthday. Yeah, it became very personal.
18: I mean, Meta is this company that has had issues with safeguarding the privacy of its users in the past. Were you thinking about that?
17: Absolutely, yeah. Meta has had a ton of issues. But if I'm being honest, the real concerns I had were more about a rogue agent hacking into my information, more so than just Meta knowing my privacy. One of the lines that I personally drew was that I gave it access to my personal email, but not my work email.
18: Okay, so once you openly embrace Muse, how did it go for you?
17: It went surprisingly well in the beginning. I started giving it the most basic tasks, things like order me groceries for me to pick up on the way home from work, put together a list of all the subscriptions that I pay for and see if there are any duplicates, try to book me a hotel or a flight. And for almost all these tasks, it was very efficient. It could do them entirely by itself, or it might have needed me to help with one thing for a couple seconds, but otherwise it could pretty much do them all as planned.
18: Hmm.
17: Then I gave it instructions to do more complex tasks and to call my dental insurance and ask for the status of a reimbursement that I had from a recent appointment. Mm-hmm. And I didn't give it any of my information with the dental insurance, but I said, it's all in my email. You can go check out the invoice. My member ID should be in there. The date that I went in to visit, all of this stuff. Like, just find it yourself and try to do this.
18: And?
17: 10 minutes later, I get a call on my phone while I'm sitting in the office. And I pick it up and the call, it says, hey, Eli, this is your AI agent. Anthem Dental is on the other line. They're ready to talk to you. And it buzzed me into the call, and they knew exactly what I was calling about, and they had the exact right person on the line. So for this insurance case, I looked at the transcript, and it had found my member ID. It had answered a security question, when is your birthday? It had basically gotten through all of these layers that are meant to make sure that I'm human.
18: Oh, my God. Waiting on hold is the exact use case that I want AI for.
17: Me too. Of all the things that it can do, if all it could do is just wait on hold for airlines and my dental insurance, like that to me would be useful. I would use it just for those purposes alone. But it wasn't always that smooth. That was probably the best example. A lot of the times, it just wouldn't work. It would hit some kind of snag. At one point, it took me 15 minutes to get a movie ticket to an AMC movie that I tested on my own. It took me 35 seconds to do on my own. Another example, it has all these features of things that can do for you that I didn't find personally interesting even when it worked. So it created an AI podcast for me with these two AI hosts, Maya and Theo, that it was supposed to have all my interests every morning. I could listen to this on the way to work. And I did listen to it on the way to work.
18: No, Eli.
17: It was pretty awful. And I also had this thought when I was using Muse for my fantasy football league. So I gave it the link to my league and my password. And I said, okay, you're going to be like my general manager. You're going to make trades for me, figure out who to pick up, you know, advise me on all the things. And it was just surprisingly outdated. And also it was relying on like emotions. And at one point it told me, you know, you have Patrick Mahomes on your bench, but he's a Super Bowl champion. Like, you might want to think about, you know, starting him over Trevor Lawrence or whoever it was. And all the advice has been bad so far. I've lost every single week of my fantasy football league so far this year.
18: Okay, to me, this is one of the clearest examples, actually, of how this technology can end up warping our understanding of the joy of using our brains. Like, fantasy football is supposed to be a hobby. This is supposed to be a way to connect with your friends, and we offload that onto AI? Explain that to me, Eli. What is the point?
17: Yes, this is actually my biggest

0: It worked.
1: Yeah, we were just asking if you got it, and it, you know, it sent me a photo of you picking it up, so I knew.
0: No!
1: I knew it had worked.
0: Oh, my God. Okay, I mean, I checked. It is, in fact, a harvest bowl.
1: Does it have protein in it? Did it meet all the requirements?
0: It does.
1: Yeah. You know, the companies have this really optimistic view where they're saying if we use AI agents to wait on hold for us and fill out forms and order groceries and do all the things we don't want to do, instead of sucking up our time, they'll actually be giving it back to us. And we can use that extra time to connect with our family or other people or go out into the world and do the things we want to do. But I think it's also fair to be skeptical of that vision.
0: Okay, well, for now, I'm just going to be happy to have my salad, Eli. And don't worry, I'm going to Venmo you. You don't have to send your AI agent after me.
1: Well, I already told it to look out for your Venmo, so if it doesn't come through, you'll be hearing from it.
0: Perfect. Eli, thanks for coming on the show.
1: Thanks so much for having me.
0: Eli Tan covers technology and Meta for the New York Times.
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7: The natural phenomenon known as El Niño upends weather patterns worldwide. This year, say hello to the Godzilla El Niño. From WAMU and NPR in Washington, this is 1A. Hi, I'm Jen White. Today on 1A, have you noticed something different about this year's hurricane season? The Atlantic Ocean has been relatively quiet while the Pacific is brewing. It ties back to a stretch of ocean that hit a record high temperature last week, a warning sign of this El Niño season. Forecasters say it's likely to be the strongest recorded ever. What will it mean where you live, and how can we prepare? And we want to know what you've noticed about the weather season this far and what questions you have. Email us at 1a@wamu.org.
8: Live from NPR News in Washington, I'm Ryland Barton. There are just 4 weeks to go until Election Day. More than a million people have already cast their ballots, and more than $1 billion in political ads are planned across key House and Senate contests. NPR's Stephen Fowler has this look at the political landscape.
9: The map of races both parties view as competitive is expansive and runs deep into states where President Trump comfortably won in 2024. And the House party committees have ID'd close to 100 seats they feel are in play, with millions in spending lined up to try and shape the outcome. And in the Senate, Republicans have pulled back money from Georgia and North Carolina, where Democrats are polling better, instead sending resources to places like Kansas and South Carolina, where Trump's unpopularity makes the midterm more competitive than one might expect. Stephen Fowler, NPR News.
8: The Trump administration is urging Russia to be more transparent about the death of a lab worker in Siberia last week in a suspected case of pneumonic plague. NPR's Michelle Kellerman reports that the State Department says it's been in touch with Russia's foreign ministry since last Friday when the news first emerged.
6: Secretary of State Marco Rubio sounded frustrated with the lack of information, but he wouldn't speculate when asked whether this could have been a leak of a strain of the plague that was altered by Russia.
10: I think it's incumbent upon Russia to obviously share more information with the world. That's what they should do. That's what we hope they will do. And the more we can learn about what happened, then the better all of us can be in a position of responding.
6: So far, it is State Department health experts who have been reaching out to Russia for information, though arms control experts have expressed concern that Russia maintains an offensive biological warfare program. Michelle Kellerman, NPR News, the State Department.
8: Hollywood has a new powerhouse. Paramount's parent company, Skydance, has formally acquired Warner Brothers Discovery. NPR's Mondolito Barco reports on what this means for major assets in entertainment, news, and the people they employ.
11: David Ellison is growing his media empire with what will now be known collectively as Skydance.

0: It's your evening, so we appreciate that you're spending part of it with us here on WLRN. Whether you're listening on a radio, a smart speaker, or a smartphone, it's great to have you along for this edition of 1A+. Stay right there, because there's much more just ahead.
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6: Back to our conversation in a moment, but first, we'd love your help with tomorrow's show. Prostate cancer is the most commonly diagnosed cancer in American men and the second leading cause of cancer death. 1 in 8 men will be diagnosed in their lifetime, and Black men are more than twice as likely to die from it. Between the social stigma and misconceptions about diagnostic methods, it's not something many men want to talk about. But early diagnosis matters. 99% of people diagnosed early with prostate cancer live at least 5 more years. Tomorrow, we want to hear from you. Have you been diagnosed with prostate cancer, or are you supporting someone who has? What's the process been like? What do you wish you had known? How have you talked to your friends and loved ones about your diagnosis? The number is 855-236-1212. Or maybe you're a researcher or a patient advocate, and you want to share what you think men and their families should know about prostate cancer. The number is 855-236-1A1A. Thanks, and we'll share what you know tomorrow. We're talking about this year's El Nino, and we'll return to our panel in a moment. But first, let's head to a place where El Nino is expected to hit hard, California. The state is already seeing coastal flooding, and sea levels may reach higher than ever. Winter storms could bring heavy rain, flooding, mudslides, and punishing waves along the coast. Joining us now from Sacramento is Caroline Thomas-Jacobs. She's director of the California Governor's Office of Emergency Services, also known as Cal-OES. Director Thomas-Jacobs, thanks for joining us.
7: Thank you for having me.
6: So first, what effects is your state already seeing from El Nino?
7: Yeah, we're already seeing coastal impacts and the flooding associated with elevated sea level and strong offshore winds. As we're continuing into the winter, what we're expecting to see is more coastal and river flooding, landslides and debris flow, high winds, power outages, and of course, roads that could become impassable with water over the top. The risks ultimately in California look different across the state.
6: So California, it's a big state. So what are your biggest areas of concern over the coming months, and where?
7: Sure, yeah. So for example, in our low-lying coastal communities, we're concerned about flooding and erosion, especially when high surf coincides with our high tides. In our communities along rivers and in flood-prone areas, we're looking at rising water, people that live in areas that have had recent wildfires by hillsides, they face debris flows and risks. And then in our mountain and rural communities, they can often be cut off in single access communities when roads close. So we're ultimately working with all of our local partners to identify the specific risks for the localized communities across our state to ensure that we